0: after no Republican candidate won a majority vote in the May 19th primary. The winner faces the incumbent, Democratic Senator John Ossoff. 12 people are dead after a plane crash in Butler, Missouri this morning. The aircraft went down shortly after taking off from the small municipal airport. Madeline Fox from member station KCUR has more.
1: Officials say the single-engine turboprop plane was operated by Skydive Kansas City. All 11 passengers were on their way up to skydive. Bates County Sheriff Chad Anderson says many of the skydivers' family members were watching from the ground.
2: We just want to make sure that they're comforted. We have multiple clergy people here. We have multiple volunteers that's attending to any needs that they have or as much questions as we can answer for them early on.
1: The Federal Aviation Administration and the National Transportation Safety Board are investigating the crash.
0: You're listening to NPR News. President Trump is celebrating his 80th birthday today, and he's spending it watching a mixed martial arts UFC cage fighting event on the White House's South Lawn. There will be 7 fights tonight in an event to mark America's 250th anniversary. Meanwhile, polls show the public has concerns about Trump's age, mirroring doubts Americans had about former President Biden's age. Researchers say introducing eggs to babies' diets in the first 6 months of life can significantly reduce the chances that they will develop an egg allergy later on. NPR's Maria Godoy reports on the findings of a new study published in JAMA Pediatrics.
3: In the 1990s and early 2000s, parents were often advised to hold off on giving their babies eggs and other common allergy-causing foods until they were 1 to 3 years old. But as science has evolved, that advice has changed. Guidance now recommends introducing eggs to babies by the age of 6 months. Now, a new study finds that after Australia implemented this new infant feeding recommendation in 2016, the prevalence of egg allergy in children in that country fell by more than 17%. Other real-world research has found that rates of peanut allergies plummeted in the U.S. after guidelines here changed to recommend introducing the food to babies by 6 months of age. Maria Godoy, NPR News.
0: U.S. futures contracts are trading higher at this hour. I'm Janine Herbst, NPR News in Washington.
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7: This is Open to Debate. I'm John Donvan. Hi, everybody. Today's debate was produced at the Human Rights Foundation's Oslo Freedom Forum. That's an international conference on human rights that takes place every year in Oslo, Norway. It's a really special event, and the debate we brought to their stage, which took place in the Oslo Concert Hall, was about China and about one of the most sticky questions facing the human rights community. How do you deal with this massive authoritarian world power, China, whose track record on civil liberties and repression is, by all accounts, getting worse, not better? So that's the ethical dilemma we took to the stage, and that's how we framed it, as a question of ethics. Let's get to it. So we have two debaters today to argue this motion. Is it ethical to cooperate with Chinese state institutions to secure incremental change? A note on some definitions. When we refer to Chinese state institutions, we are applying a broad brush. So we are including the realms of education and investment and joint research and trade and the arts, essentially any aspect of life controlled or influenced by the Chinese Communist Party, which I think both of our debaters agree is pretty much or almost everything. So we've brought our debaters to the stage, but let's learn a little bit more about them. First, I want to welcome again, taking the position, yes, arguing that cooperation is ethical. I want to again welcome Joanna Chu. And Joanna, you are currently managing partner at Nuara Global Managers, which was founded by journalists and researchers to help organizations navigate Asia's geopolitics and culture. In fact, you are a former investigative journalist yourself. You lived in China, you reported on China, you wrote about China, including in your book, China Unbound. Joanna, thanks so much for joining us. And taking the no position, I want to welcome Isaac Stonefish. Isaac, you've debated with us before, so I'm going to say welcome back. You're the CEO and founder of Strategy Risks, which advises companies on corporate exposure to China and helps them reduce risk. You're also the author of a book called America Second, and that's a book about Beijing's influence on the United States. Welcome to the program again. We go in three rounds, and in our first round, I'll explain the rounds as we go through them, but in our first round, the debaters have the floor with no interruptions from anybody else. We're going to go first with Joanna, who is arguing that it is ethical to cooperate with Chinese state institutions to secure incremental change. You have 4.5 minutes, and the space is yours.
8: Imagine a place where state institutions are everywhere. Every university is a state institution. Every NGO must operate under party supervision. Every private company, including foreign owned ones, must ultimately answer to party authority. This is how 1.4 billion people live. If you want to find truly independent organizations, you would have to go off the grid. I would know because I tried. For 15 years, I reported on China as a journalist. I've been to underground churches, migrant worker villages, interviewed human rights lawyers, LGBTQ activists, feminist groups. Most of those spaces are now closed. We are meeting in Oslo today, the city that gives out the Nobel Peace Prize. Liu Xiaobo was the last Chinese citizen to win it. He was inspired by Western philosophy. He went on overseas academic exchanges here in the University of Oslo, University of Hawaii, and Columbia University. The ideas and connections, the very ones my opponent wants to cut off, shaped his manifesto for democratic reform. He was jailed for it. When he was dying of cancer in state custody, I tried to reach him to tell his story. I walked right up to the hospital ward. It was guarded by police. The doors were bolted shut. When he died, China's people found ways to mourn him, things like candlelight emojis. And those small gestures made it into the global press. They were not isolated. They were connected. In practice, cutting ties with Chinese state institutions means cutting ties with China's people. This is not a principled position. It is a hawkish fantasy with enormous human consequences. Let's look at an assumption underlying this debate today. The idea that isolation somehow produces political change in another society. Is there precedent in modern history? Iran, Cuba, North Korea. Decades of isolation and sanctions, and yet none are freer. Let's look at China's own recent history. During its most isolated period, the Cultural Revolution unleashed chaos that killed millions of people. Isolation does not protect people. It means there are fewer witnesses. It hardens systems, increases fear and paranoia, and cuts off the channels where human connection and ideas naturally flow. Isaac and I share a similar path. We both recently left journalism to start China-related consultancies. But we've arrived at different conclusions. My work helps organizations navigate Asia as it is, not through a zero-sum lens. Half of our researchers are based in Asia. And while I was living in Beijing, I started and co-founded a global nonprofit, New Voices, that celebrates women China experts. We now have chapters all around the world. The goal was never to change China from the outside. It was to keep human dialogue and connection alive to support people. When channels close, that's when propaganda and misinformation can fill the vacuum. When human contact disappears, dehumanization can follow. And dehumanization is what makes war possible. Supporting Isaac's side doesn't just fail to produce positive change, it raises a risk of war. This city gave Liu Xiaobo a Nobel Peace Prize. He couldn't come to collect it. An empty chair sat in his place. Engagement is not perfect. It should have guardrails, but it does not mean endorsement. Because I know a world without connections is not a safer place. It is a more ignorant one, a more dangerous one, full of empty chairs. Choose engagement.
7: Thank you, Joanna. Now, Isaac, it is your turn to speak. And once again, to remind people listening, you are arguing it is not ethical to cooperate with Chinese state institutions to secure incremental change. The floor is yours.
9: There's a story from 1960 in China, the height of Mao's great famine, of a young Chinese man, a young government official, who goes back to his family's village. And as he's entering the village, a kind old cadre says, "Son, don't come in here. There's no food left. Both your parents have starved to death." And this young official writes a letter to the central government praising the policies of Mao, because how much suffering can one man take? I bring this story up for two reasons. One is one of the many reasons it's unethical to collaborate, cooperate, engage with Chinese state institutions is the past of the Chinese Communist Party, but also how important it is for us to empathize with those who have to engage with the Chinese Communist Party, Chinese citizens. It's not to say that the choices are ethical, but the choices are incredibly difficult and the choices are required. And if I were in that young man's position, I would have done the same or worse. The conversation we're having here is not about the practicality of engagement or the necessity of engagement. It's about the ethics of engagement. And that makes it a much easier thing to debate very, very clearly on how unethical it is to be engaging with various arms of the Chinese Communist Party and the Chinese Communist Party as a whole. History, the present, and also, frankly, most of the time, it just doesn't work. And so not only by engaging are you acting unethically, you're acting against your purposes. So, history. The Chinese Communist Party today, to outsiders, like to downplay its links to the past. On every Chinese bill, from 1 to 100, is Mao Zedong's face. He is still the center of the party. His face still hangs on top of Tiananmen Square. And Mao is one of the great dictators, great butchers of the 20th century. And it's the same party channeling the same image. Cultural Revolution, Great Leap Forward, tens of millions of people died in China. And they weren't from the Cultural Revolution, as my opponent tried to say. The Cultural Revolution didn't come because China was isolated. It came because of the Chinese Communist Party. We have to put the blame where the blame belongs. The present, China today economically is much more successful. People don't starve to death, with the exception of in Shanghai during the lockdowns, when people were shut in their home and some ran out of food. But it is a country that those in this audience know is still incredibly repressive, incredibly abusive to its own people in ways that take a lot longer than 4.5 minutes to go into. Now, the situation in Xinjiang, where upwards of 1 million Muslims have been placed in concentration camps, in which a recent FT story found has the highest prison capacity of anywhere in the world. Situation in Tibet, the situation with privacy across China is still quite atrocious. On the practicality of it, people will often say, well, we have to work with China to fight climate change. China's coal consumption has gone up. China's carbon emissions actually have gone up about 14% over the last 5-6 years. And when there was a lot of pushback on that, Beijing decided to measure carbon a different way. And so they said, oh, it'll only end up 7%. There's dozens of examples, hundreds of examples of entities engaging with the Chinese Communist Party, only to find their interests thwarted. The party is brilliant at using its opponents against each other. I think we're going to go into that in a little bit more detail. But the United Front Work Department, which is the entity in the Communist Party that manages and oversees a lot of the engagement, absolutely brilliant at strengthening the party's friends and weakening the party's enemies. And those are the entities that we're pushing back against here. A final point, universities, nonprofits, as Joanna was saying, the party is so central to China today that when you are engaging with Tsinghua University, you're engaging with the same entity that runs the camps in Xinjiang. It's all part of the Communist Party. That's why it's unethical to engage with them. Thank you.
7: 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It was accidentally referred to as Nuora Global Managers. Our apologies, but now that's fixed. This is Open to Debate. We'll be right back.

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3: Welcome back to Open to Debate. I'm John Donvan. We are at the Oslo Freedom Forum in Norway, where we are debating the question, is it ethical to cooperate with Chinese state institutions to secure incremental change? Let's get back to it.
4: Thank you. So now we move on to our second round, and it'll be our longest round in this part of the program. We have more of a free-flowing conversation. I'll be asking questions of my own based on what I heard in the opening statements. They can also question each other. They can even interrupt each other if done in good faith. And later I'm going to be bringing in some questions that were worked out in partnership with the Human Rights Foundation's China team, which are very, very helpful to this conversation. But to tell you what I think I heard in the opening statement on the question of whether it's ethical to cooperate with Chinese state institutions to secure and incremental change, and we're defining these institutions very broadly. Joanna Chu is arguing, yes, it is ethical, because to do otherwise essentially is to abandon the Chinese people to a human rights fate that nobody would want. She points out that isolation and ostracization has not worked in cases like Cuba and Iran. Here are you, Isaac, taking the opposite side from two points of view. On the one hand, you're saying that while in some ways there might be something of a practical case to be made for engagement with China, there's just an unethical case. But you also argue that it doesn't work, that ultimately change in China is more likely to come about from ostracization. I'm interested in this point that you're making, that there's a separation between practical and ethical, and I want to ask you, do you buy that distinction? Do you think there's a difference between what's ethical and what's practical? Or
5: I agree we shouldn't spend time debating the practicalities of engagement and where to engage or not, but the ethical is whether it is ethical for incremental change in China. And no human rights organizations or activists in China says that they don't want the world engaged in China, that they don't want researchers and international journalists on the ground to tell what is happening. And journalists were the first to report on the internment camps in Xinjiang. So the world that Isaac is advocating for is one that I have not heard Chinese activists or civil society ask for.
4: And it's unethical in what sense?
5: It's unethical because it equates the Chinese people with the Chinese state. And we know that China is not a democracy. Its leaders are not elected. And it is unethical to give up on 1.4 billion Chinese people.
6: I would say that my esteemed opponent is conflating China and the Chinese Communist Party. And we are defining Chinese state institutions very broadly. But the way to engage with Chinese people is not, as the party says, people-to-people diplomacy, which is code word for United Front Action, but finding ways to engage with individual Chinese outside of a state setting.
5: How would you, if your goal was to secure change in China, how would you find these individuals outside of state institutions?
6: I mean, I think we know plenty of those individuals, and we know ways of engaging with them outside, and we have these conversations outside of China. You can't have the change-making conversations inside China, and the organizations that you discuss that are active in China today make horrific ethical compromises to stay there. So there's a major U.S. Nonprofit institution which, in order to stay in China, shares its global grant-making details with the Ministry of State Security. And they make the same argument that my opponent does. They say, well, we have to be in China because we cannot abandon 1.4 billion people. Well, 1.4 billion people, unfortunately, are better served by human rights associations outside of China than within.
4: I want to bring in the example of education. So the trend in the United States and also in Europe, where for 30 to 40 years there was an increasing number of students from China coming to study in the West, is reversed dramatically in the last 2 years. And I'd like to ask each of you to analyze what that means, because on the one hand, I know the U.S. government is portraying these students as a security risk, accusing them of transfer of technology through knowledge, espionage, etc. On the other hand, the argument could be made that those individuals go back to China with a sense of possibility from having exposure to a society with greater civil liberties. Which is it? And again, from the practical and ethical point of view, I'll take that to you first, Joanna.
5: I think when particularly Americans talk about change, like making change around the world, often it's implying that they're most interested in political change. But we're talking about progress and change in China. And that is in areas that dialogue is actually more possible. Places like health, children's health, maternal health. So the Ministry of Education in China has been working with UNICEF for decades, and this has greatly improved children's rural education, disabled children's access to education. There are many concrete benchmarks of where these areas of cooperation have improved lives of normal people in China. So I hope today that we have a broader view. Our goal is not to create regime change in China. I think that's a bit of a Western or colonial thinking. We're talking about what is good for the Chinese people. And that includes things like climate, health, AI, that governments are cooperating, as President Xi and Trump talked about in the last summit last month in Beijing, that there should be cooperation on guardrails for AI.
4: So the point that Joanna was just making about the impact on children and education, that does sound like an ethical good, that good things are happening to the Chinese people as a result of the kind of transfer she's talking about.
6: I'll respond to this in two ways. One is it ethical in 1980s or 1990s to support the Ministry of Health as it acts in China? Different calculus than it is today, where China is a wealthy and powerful country. Two is the sacrifices that entities had to make in order to secure that cooperation with the Ministry of Health were pretty extreme. And I think there's broadly speaking two ethical schools. There's utilitarian, greatest amount of good for greatest amount of people, but also I'm going to behave unethically in order so I may meet ethical means. And then there's the Kantian school, the categorical imperative. Act as if your actions become a moral imperative. And certainly what my colleague is suggesting, I don't think falls in either of those schools, frankly. Second, on the question of regime change being an imperialist fantasy, I believe, and I think Joanna agrees with me, that the Chinese people should be able to decide who their leader is. And they cannot do that under the Chinese Communist Party today.
5: So, Isaac, could you answer the question I posed to you? Can you show the chain of causality, the Western world, say, all decide to isolate China, including commercial, including the UN groups, UNICEF, including the WHO. How does that lead step by step to any of what we discussed today, improvements in health, civil rights, or even political change where there might be more accountability or transparency?
6: If this were a debate about is it practical to cooperate with Chinese state institutions, my answers would be different. We're talking about the ethics of working directly with organizations that are complicit with genocide. So if every organization in the world decided to stop working with the Chinese Communist Party, and that included every Chinese organization, the party would either have to crack down greatly or evolve. One of those two things would be required. It's hard to imagine a scenario where everyone in China just stopped working with the Communist Party. But that kind of collective action, if everyone did that, would have to lead to dramatic change. And maybe the party would then seize control even deeper, or maybe they would liberalize. It's impossible to say. However, the ethics of this are not on those who collaborate nearly as much as they are on the Chinese Communist Party itself. And that's the entity that we're seeking to change.
5: And last year at an open debate forum, you said that Xi Jinping has shown that he's willing to put a lot of pain on his people. And you just said today that one of the avenues for change is if the world cut off China, and this led to so much pain and suffering and frustration from the Chinese people that they basically rise up and there's a revolution. And are you saying that the West would knowingly cause this and likely a violent clash between the people and the Chinese Communist Party? Is that
6: oh,

0: said clearly a minute ago, there's two different options. I mean, we don't know which one the party would choose in this imaginary scenario of everyone in the world doing a particular thing. I'd love to hear your thoughts on how you parse out the Ministry of Health that works in Eastern China with the Ministry of Health that's complicit in Xinjiang.
1: So my side does not have to argue that engagement is always successful or that it always works or it should work in every single sector. As a Canadian, we actually don't have these conversations very often on whether Canadians should cut off China because, first of all, Beijing would laugh. Like, we don't care if Canadians stop talking to us. This is a position that the U.S., as one of the two superpowers, has a privilege to entertain. Even at the most hawkish, the U.S. administration is not advocating for cutting off China entirely. There's the idea of a small yard and a high fence where when you're dealing with a state that is hostile or adversary, you close off certain areas that are more vulnerable, that have more national security concerns, like military, satellite technology cooperation. But that keeps it possible to continue engagement in areas like trade of consumer goods, in health, in child health, in disease prevention. So I don't see any example where any government or any legitimate institution is asking for what you're saying is a reasonable approach.
0: You keep talking about China as opposed to the Chinese Communist Party. China is not as repressive as North Korea is. And there's still a lot of opportunity for people, you know, for the Chinese in this audience who are a lot more hawkish on the Chinese Communist Party. The other thing is, I think you're downplaying the importance of Canada in the world and also the ability that every individual and every institution has globally to decide if they want to engage with the Chinese Communist Party or not. It's a really important debate that needs to be happening across institutions, across universities, where they decide, okay, well, there's a lot of brilliant and wonderful Chinese students. Is it ethical for my university to engage with Tsinghua University or Fudan and work directly with the Communist Party to get these students, or do I have to make the ethical decision of cutting them off? And far be it for me to be the architect of the world and tell institutions how to act. What I would strongly encourage is for people to have that debate inside institutions around the world.
1: And I think Canadians can be a bit, you know, self-deprecating, but I think our Prime Minister has gotten a lot of respect for his speech in Davos, where he said that if you're not at the table, you're on the menu. And middle powers have a role to play. All democracies have a role to play. And being at the table means you could be part of the framing of these conversations in regulations.
2: I want to shift the geographic framework a little bit away from North America for a moment. I'll take this question to you, Isaac. The Belt and Road Initiative is China's program of investment in the global south. Serious investment in infrastructure, serious investment in agriculture, in fighting hunger in nations that really need this sort of help. Now, if this is engagement with Chinese state institutions on the part of these nations in South America and in Africa, do they have a different ethical framework from the one you're describing, or do they have exactly the same ethical decision to make to engage or not to engage?
0: So again, I want to make the very broad point that it's not for me to tell people in Zimbabwe or Bolivia how they make decisions and how they engage. I will say, however, though, oftentimes this debate, you have people who are very, very critical of global imperialism and colonialism, but then see China doing radically similar things and pretend that it's okay. I remember interviewing the Rwandan ambassador to Beijing and said that if China colonizes us, we deserve it. I think there's this sense that because China is using different terms for what it's doing, it's not colonialism, it's not imperialism. Secondly, it's very case by case on whether or not added investment from outside entities into countries like Malawi or the Solomon Islands or you name it, leads actually to better economic outcomes. And then the final one is that Beijing doesn't invest in isolation. What it brings economically, it brings doubly politically. And there are so many examples of that.
2: But if, as you're saying that you think Canada and the United States should treat China like a pariah, should these nations also be treating China like a pariah? Do they have the same ethical decision to make?
0: Oh, I'm not saying these countries. So my argument is very easy to straw man. And the idea of treating China like a pariah is very different from working very differently with the Chinese Communist Party. The question is, ethical to cooperate with Chinese state institutions? The answer is no. Question is, when you're running a government, do you always have to behave ethically? The answer to that is also no. We make sacrifices as part of our daily life.
1: Yeah. And

0: book was made in China, suit was made in China. We make those sacrifices. It's not, this is an absolutist position. It's what is ethical. And it behooves us to understand that we also behave unethically.
1: Mm-hmm. And Isaac, could you clarify, do you think foreign journalists should work with the Chinese state to secure visas to report on the ground in China?
0: I think foreign journalists should understand that they are making an ethical sacrifice in order to do what they feel like is important to do.
2: You think it's an ethical sacrifice to go report on China?
0: I think the decision to work with a Chinese state entity, so I don't go back to China anymore, which is sad. I miss the place. But the point is not, oh, I have to just talk to these visa people. It's, I'm not going to do a certain type of reporting for 6 months before I go to China. Because if I don't do that type of reporting, I'm more likely to get a visa. It's a common unspoken secret on how journalists work. They want to get in, and so they pull their punches before they go. Is it for the greater good? Yes. Is that decision ethical? No.
1: I assume you also agree that there should be academic access to on the ground in China so they can do independent research.
0: What is independent research in China today?
1: That we're not getting all the information on China from Chinese state institutions or Chinese state media that we have, whether it's through NGOs, civil society, journalists, that we have some multi-layered view into what's happening in the country.
0: There's a Mao expression, clear water has no fish. People make sacrifices. I make sacrifices to do certain things. But I think it's very dangerous for us to assume that the academics who don't meet with Uyghur students in the months before coming to China are behaving ethically by not meeting with Uyghur students.
1: Foreign journalists, their numbers are dwindling in China. And a lot of that is because most of them have not self-censored. I know because I work for multiple European, American newsrooms, and there's these conversations that if we give some, then you keep retreating. So I know the Foreign Correspondents Club in China, you know, continues to put out press freedom reports. And I know just recently, as a few days ago, the New York Times had its correspondent expelled from China. And there's only one New York Times journalist left in China. If all of these foreign newsrooms were self-censoring, there'd be more of them in China. The only information we have from China on human rights is from the outside world and the exchanges and the people on the ground that we have today.
0: I was just going to say I was grateful for the argument you just made because I think it's an excellent point about, on the one hand, journalists are behaving ethically by not doing the sacrifices they need to get into China today. On the other hand, there's a loss because of that. We have less information than we would otherwise.
2: Do you agree with this notion that a journalist going to China is making an ethical sacrifice?
1: No. Often they're sacrificing, you know, time with their families. So many correspondents, they're living in China, but their families are outside. They're taking great personal risk. Like, I've been harassed and assaulted by Chinese police, and it's just gotten worse. I would also like to point out that all international studies point to daylight on what's happening in China as helpful to the most vulnerable. So a 2021 study analyzing court cases found that when there was more international attention, there was a 70% higher chance of political prisoners being released before sentencing. So I know that diplomats and journalists always try to get into the courtrooms and Chinese police always try to get them out. If this attention was irrelevant, why would the Chinese state work so hard to keep the outside world away? And if we do what the CCP wants, which is withdraw and don't have exchanges and NGO activity and media coverage, that is giving the CCP what it wants. So Isaac, why do you think this is something that would help?
0: Oh, it's not what the CCP wants at all. CCP wants engagement on its terms. It wants the world to engage with the Beijing that it seeks to make us think exists as opposed to the China that actually exists. It doesn't want people to go live in China, foreigners. It wants foreigners to visit China.
2: Doesn't that mean that your advocacy of disengagement would give the Chinese Communist Party exactly what it wants?
0: The Communist Party doesn't want disengagement. It wants engagement on its terms. It would love for Joanne and I to go back to China. It would love us to go, write self-criticisms, explain the error of our ways, apologize for even implying that China would be better off without the Communist Party run it, apologize for all the lies, the malicious slander we're spreading about Xinjiang and Tibet, and talk about how wonderful it would be for the world for China to be the preeminent superpower. That's what Beijing wants. That's a lot of engagement.
2: Time now for another quick break, but before we do, I want to invite you, our listeners, to join the conversation with us on Substack. 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
2: Welcome back to Open to Debate. I'm John Donvan. This time we are in Norway at the Oslo Freedom Forum with Isaac Stone Fish, the CEO and founder of Strategy Risks, and Joanna Chu, managing partner of Nuora Global Advisors. We're about to hear some questions from the Human Rights Foundation's own China team. Let's listen.
5: As I mentioned at the beginning, we've partnered this time with the Human Rights Foundation's China team to develop some further questions that, in their view, are going to challenge our debaters. This one will be for you, Joanna. The CCP has an extraordinary ability to co-opt narratives to improve their own reputation while hiding their own transgressions. The Chinese government, for example, has been accused of greenwashing itself as a global leader on sustainability and green energy and claims to be putting in an unprecedented amount of investment in sustainable development, all while displacing Tibetan villages and causing environmental damage. Even if the Chinese government were to promise that they would address issues of human rights abuses in order to do business with democracies, how can we ensure trust that they will be transparent and consistent in these dealings?
1: We should not expect assurances. We should not treat the Chinese Communist Party with anything but very serious suspicion. And I think Isaac and I, again, very similar paths. After leaving China, we kept writing about China. And we were both, if I can characterize your book, you know, frustrated and upset by Western elites for being so naive about China and the Communist Party and to seek capitalist gain at all costs. And my book and his book seeks to demystify the United Front, how China wields influence. A lot of what I try to, you know, help educate people about is that it's not just through sticks, it's also through carrots. Like, here's $5 million, $1 billion to build a road. But that's a case for engagement. We wouldn't have the insights both of us have on the United Front if we didn't have our experience of living in China and opportunities to learn Mandarin. So we should not trust any assurances from any government. It's about being careful and having knowledge and informed engagement.
5: For Isaac, the clothes on your back, the phone in your pocket, the microphone you're wearing and using, all likely include elements made wholly or in part in the PRC. Is it realistic and pragmatic to entirely steer clear of truly doing business with any and all Chinese state institutions?
0: Absolutely not. And I was so thrilled that the debate topic, which I keep pointing to, is about ethics as opposed to pragmatism or reality. There's a lot that we do on a day-to-day basis that requires sacrifices. And this is something we learn when we're, what, 2 or 3? I mean, this is a very basic idea. I think there's something to be said about living absolutely and living one's values. But show of hands in the audience, who has no China-made goods? For people who are watching at home, not a single hand was raised.
1: So I see Isaac as arguing from my side.
5: How so?
1: Because he's saying that people make compromises sometimes and there's basically no ability to cut off from Chinese state institutions, and there shouldn't be.
0: So my company, we don't engage with the Chinese Communist Party. We engage with Chinese people. We made the decision early on that it is not safe, practical, or ethical to be working with the Chinese Communist Party.
1: Mm-hmm.
0: But again, I'm trying not to preach or harp on certain of these points, and I don't want to be the ethical arbiter for entities around the world. That said, is it ethical? It's not.
1: Mm-hmm. Yeah.
5: Who are you? And I'm not saying this facetiously. When you say you don't want to be the ethical arbiter for entities around the world, whose position are you representing when you speak about the ethical position?
0: Oh, I'm representing my own position.
5: Just yourself.
0: Well, I think U.S. entities, U.S. institutions, U.S. universities, those entities specifically, and, you know, U.S.-China watchers. As we're talking about the world, I'm happy to say, oh, here's what I think Botswana should do, but I want to be careful about stepping into shoes that I don't fully understand.
1: And your company helps foreign companies engage with Chinese businesses. Do you ever advise them to shut down their China-based businesses entirely?
0: So we help companies understand and reduce their China risk. And in certain cases, we feel like the risks are worth it. And so, you know, and we...
2: That's a practical, not an ethical case you're making to those companies.
0: We would love to be making ethical cases to companies. I think, as you'll find, they very rarely want to hear those arguments. They want to hear about public affairs. They want to hear about the financial impact of what they're doing. They don't want to hear... This is what Immanuel Kant said, and this is what John Stuart Mill said, and here's a way to try to parse those things.
2: Joanna, a question for you. Looking at the current state of business, U.S. firms have not been successful at compelling Chinese businesses to adhere to universal principles such as human rights or the rule of law in exchange for participation in the global economy. On the other hand, Chinese firms have been quite successful at engaging U.S. firms in cutting deals that prop up and abet Chinese transgressions, whether that be multinational companies such as the Hilton Hotels, from expanding into the Uyghur region next to re-education camps, or buying cotton and goods made from forced labor. If U.S. firms were to attempt to engage China in limited and strategic ways while addressing human rights, for instance, which you argue is possible, what are the incentives powerful enough or accountability mechanisms strong enough to allow for ethical cooperations between democratic states and China? And if they exist, why haven't we used them yet?
1: Yeah, so my main argument or argument at all is not that private companies in the West are the ones that are most likely to create incremental change in China. I'm mostly looking at track two diplomacy, journalists, researchers, NGO workers, UN, UNICEF, World Bank. These are the ones with track records of producing actual concrete changes in Chinese society. And businesses, like Isaac said, will always be looking at their bottom line, at their shareholders. So no, I don't think businesses are the best way to create change. But when governments put regulations in place, like the Uyghur Forced Labor Protection Act, which came as a result of investigators and NGOs and journalists on the ground, part of my firm's work is actually helping these companies do their due diligence. And companies do care about that because there's actual consequences in, you know, global regulations that if they, their supply chains are found to have forced labor in them, that there are real fines and consequences.
2: So the Uyghur Forced Labor Act, that doesn't seem like an example of engagement. That, if anything, seems like an example of, it's an isolating.
1: No, I would, the Uyghur Forced Labor Act is not telling companies not to trade with China. It's telling companies to do so with accountability and transparency and to show their supply chain. So I think this is a very positive example of engagement that's informed by deep research on the ground that only international researchers and journalists were able to provide.
0: I would say the UFLPA, Uyghur Forced Labor Prevention Act, is definitely a tool for decoupling. And the U.S. Congress didn't say it that way all that explicitly. But the idea is it creates a rebuttable presumption that requires anyone importing from Xinjiang to prove that there's no forced labor in the supply chain, which is almost impossible because of the opacity in Xinjiang. And so it raises the cost for U.S. companies to engage with China. And I think for that reason, it was quite an ethical act and something rare to see from a government body on that.
1: I just had a conversation with a human rights worker who comes from Taiwanese ancestry. And she said that for their latest report on forced labor, they actually got responses from some Chinese companies on their supply chains. And she doesn't know exactly why, but she credits things like actual regulations that makes companies based in China feel more like that they have to provide answers to a Chinese human rights NGO that's based in New York.
0: I don't know about this sort of imagined subaltern who is just trying to survive day by day and then receives a fish or a healthcare subsidy from a Chinese entity and then goes on TV and praises the Chinese Communist Party. I think a lot of that comes from the party's own media on this engagement. The second thing is, and again, I'm trying to be careful not to
2: right.
0: get in the shoes of someone who goes and has to decide between a Huawei cell phone or no cell phone. As human beings, we often behave unethically in order to do what we feel like is best for ourselves and our family.
2: How do you separate the ethical framework from the impact of the behavior?
0: I don't think that this sort of, you know, nameless Zimbabwean farmer buying a Huawei cell phone actually brings incremental positive change to China. I think it makes Huawei slightly wealthier. I think it makes the Chinese Communist Party slightly more entrenched globally. And I don't think his actions are beneficial. Again, I don't think I have the right to judge him for that decision, but I don't think that's what's going to bring change to China.
5: Okay, so now we're going to move on to what we call a lightning round. Question number one, would a change of leadership in China change your answer to the question we're debating?
1: No. Engagement creates channels and visibility regardless of who's in charge.
0: If the Communist Party falls, coin flip on if it's better or worse.
5: Okay. Question number two, if China moves militarily on Taiwan, should all cooperation end immediately, Joanna?
1: Some, but not all. In a conflict, that's why you need channels with diplomacy and information more.
0: Partial invasion, no. Full-scale invasion, basically all.
5: Let's talk about what happened with TikTok. The U.S. government claiming that the company ByteDance constituted a security threat through its social media app, TikTok, was forced by the U.S. to sell its operations to U.S. owners and come under their control. In light of the sides that you're each arguing, does this to you constitute a reasonable move, Joanna?
1: Yes, because it was a result of open dialogue between U.S. officials and ByteDance, and there was a court process.
0: ByteDance is a problem for two reasons. One is still extant links with the Chinese Communist Party. Two is the brain rot of tens of millions of Americans being addicted for another reason to their phone. So no, I don't think it's ethical.
5: Our fourth question. Joanna, can you name one instance of where cooperation with a Chinese institution in retrospect was clearly a mistake?
1: Yes, when universities around the world accepted Confucius Institutes on campuses without guardrails or oversight.
5: Why?
1: Because a lot of the Chinese language material pushed pro-CCP agendas and there was censorship pressures within global campuses. So yeah, that's an example of engagement that's not clear-eyed, that doesn't have guardrails.
0: Same answer, except they did have guardrails and it still didn't work.
5: Finally, our question asks about incremental change. Is any incremental change happening? Can you name a concrete example from the last 5 years?
1: I think the most powerful example of how important it is Xinjiang, because it was only international researchers and journalists who got the information out, and Beijing went from denying the camps existed to partially dismantling them.
0: China is so large and complex, it's hundreds of thousands of steps backwards, slightly fewer than hundreds of thousands of steps forwards. So there are so many incremental changes happening all the time, but I do not think it's going in the right direction.
5: Okay. Thank you for finishing the lightning round. And we're coming down to the home stretch of this debate, and that's where each of the debaters will be making a closing statement one more time to try to persuade you to their side of the argument. And again, we're going to poll you afterwards with the QR code that'll be put up on the screen. And so we're going to go in the same speaking order for our closing round. Joanna, you have 2 minutes and the floor is yours.
1: We have been discussing whether engagement with China can produce incremental progress or whether isolation can somehow produce political change. A vote for my side is a vote for keeping channels open in business, climate, health, education, and the kinds of exchange that have no strategic purpose at all. Friendships, relationships, ordinary human connection. A vote for Isaac's side is a vote for a worldview that essentially equates the Chinese people with the Chinese state and ultimately gives up on them. We don't have to imagine where that leads. We saw this when the U.S. and China were in a race to the bottom, cutting visa exchanges, closing down consulates. And the people who paid the price are not senior officials in Washington or Beijing. They were ordinary people, researchers, journalists, and families cut off from each other. This is where so-called principle distant leads. Fewer channels for understanding, more suspicion, more nationalism, and greater risk of war. There is no perfect solution here. The resolution asks whether engagement can create incremental progress, not whether it always succeeds. And I cannot imagine a safer world built around 1.4 billion people living in isolation from the rest of humanity. I am one of hundreds of millions of people of Chinese ancestry who holds liberal values, not because a government handed them to us, but because people are more complex than political systems. A vote for me stands for the belief that people can change when they remain in contact with each other. The idea that isolation produces progress, history suggests otherwise. If you are confident in the value of open societies, you should believe those values are stronger through contact and exchange, not fear. The alternative to engagement is not freedom, it is ignorance. Vote for the side that still believes in human possibility.
2: And Isaac, you get the last word.
0: It's a Chinese artist that I knew who collaborated with the state, who, when Ai Weiwei was imprisoned, would draw on her hand a watch. And each day she would erase it and draw it anew, symbolizing the number of days that he was in prison. And this was a very, very small ethical act of resistance amid a career that she had to spend navigating a deeply unethical entity. I think we're having a different debate. The debate is not, is it practical to engage with the Chinese Communist Party? Is it necessary to engage with the Chinese Communist Party? The debate is it ethical to do so? And that's what we have to focus on. That's what you have to remember as you go home and think about this and you think about your own behavior vis-a-vis Chinese universities. The point is not to isolate Chinese people. The point is not to demonize Chinese people. The point is to realize the amount of control the Chinese Communist Party has over China today and figure out other ways, thoughtful ways, subversive ways of engaging with Chinese people outside of China. Again, people-to-people diplomacy sounds like such a good thing until you realize that people-to-people is a united front term. Working with Chinese universities to bring Chinese students here has a lot of benefits, and you have to understand that Beijing uses Chinese students as pawns. Not willingly, unwillingly. We have to understand the way that the system operates in China today to understand the sacrifices that we make to engage. And the great paradox about this conversation is, you know, both Joanna and I, in order to have the insights we had about China, have made, you don't mind if I speak for you here, but made ethical sacrifices to be there. My first entry into China was a scholarship that I got via the Chinese Communist Party, my first studying there. So I've made those sacrifices. Far be it from me to tell people not to make the same ethical sacrifices that I made. But it's so crucially important to understand that's not ethical behavior. Thank you.
2: I want to thank, once again, the Human Rights Foundation for having us here. But mostly, I want to thank our debaters. We try to make the point that you just saw is something that can happen, that people can disagree in principle with deep convictions, but do so in a way that's respectful and that sheds light and that makes all of us think, makes all of us understand what the trade-offs are. And the two of you did this so excellently. I just want to thank you so much for that. That deserves one more round of applause. As you go to vote on the QR code, I'm just curious, by round of applause, I'm going to ask, did anybody change their mind from any position to any other position, from yes to no, no to yes, undecided to yes, undecided to no, just by a round of applause? Did anybody move during the course of the debate? Wow. All right. I mean, to us, that proves that people were really listening and meeting our goal of being open to debate. So thank you very much for that. And I want to ask our debaters to step forward and shake hands as we wrap up. Thank you, everybody. Have a good evening. So now some numbers, because at this debate, members of the live audience in Oslo were able to vote before and after Joanna and Isaac's arguments, and the results were intriguing. Before the debate, 29.2% voted yes on the question that it is ethical to cooperate with China on these issues. 38.5% voted no. 32.3% were undecided. After the debate ended, the no side got 49.3%. 43.5% of the audience voted yes. To boil that all down for you, the yes side, argued by Joanna Chu, saw the biggest change in the vote to her side at 14.3% going over, and thus was the most persuasive in this debate. Thank you once again to our partner on this episode, the Human Rights Foundation, for bringing us to the Oslo Freedom Forum. As a nonprofit working to combat extreme polarization through civil debate, our work is made possible by listeners like you, and by the Rosenkrantz Foundation, and by supporters of Open to Debate. Robert Rosenkrantz is our chairman. Our CEO is Leah Matthau. Andrew Lipson is head of production. Michelle Debrasini is head of marketing. Alexis Pangrazi is our executive producer. The Open to Debate team also includes Gabriella Mayer, Gabrielle Iannicelli, Scott Jacoby, Linda Lee, Katie Perry, and Julia Serkin. Damon Whittemore mixed this episode. Our theme music is by Alex Clement. I'm John Donvan. We'll see you next time on Open to Debate.

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1: Some clouds and a few showers or thunderstorms overnight with a cold front slowly working its way into our area. We'll be in the upper 70s. Looks like pretty wet weather on Monday, warm and humid again. Our afternoon high in the upper 80s. Showers and thunderstorms will be likely, especially during the afternoon hours. The rain will keep up on Monday night with our low in the mid 70s. And then Tuesday looks pretty rainy as well. Showers and thunderstorms, low 80s. This is WRKF, meteorologist Steve Hamilton.
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3: Some people are placing winning bets on prediction markets because they're using insider knowledge. 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
7: Hi, I'm Amy Irvin. Welcome to Out to Lunch. Here's a number that I keep coming back to. American restaurants throw away somewhere between 22 and 33 billion pounds of food every year. To put a price tag on it, that's about $162 billion in food costs that just disappear. That's before the restaurant makes a single dime. I've been thinking about that number since I started putting today's show together, because both of my guests have something to say about it, just from very different places. My first guest is Kristen Smith. She and her husband, Trey, started a food truck in the middle of a pandemic, and they've been figuring out the food business ever since. Kristen runs the operations side, the compliance, the systems, the strategy. She's not someone who wastes much resources or time. Kristen was born right here in Baton Rouge, grew up partly in Illinois when her dad's job took the family north for a stretch, and came back to Louisiana through Teach for America in 2014, working in East Feliciana Parish Schools. Her husband, Trey, was in the kitchen, working as executive chef at Little Village downtown. When the pandemic hit, Trey got laid off. Around that same time, family came through with $20,000 to help them take a shot at the thing they'd always talked about. They drove up to Ohio, bought a food truck, and came home and launched Trey's Street Kitchen in late 2020. 2 weeks in, state restrictions changed again, and they had to pivot almost immediately. For months, they worked out of a grocery store parking lots. Things have changed a lot since then. Trey was actually a guest on this show in 2023. So much has happened since, we thought it was worth having Kristen come in and bring us up to date. They've done concessions at LSU, a Garth Brooks concert, a sauce line that went from their website to airport retail. And they're now working toward a brick-and-mortar restaurant and grocery distribution by the end of the year. Kristen Smith, welcome to Out to Lunch.
8: Thank you for having me.
7: My other lunch guest, David Fluker, grew up in the insect business. His family runs Fluker Farms in Port Allen, which has been supplying live insects to the reptile and research markets for decades. So he's not someone who needed to be talked into bugs. What he needed was the right idea. That came from a friend who showed him fish waste being broken down by black soldier flies. The concept stuck with him for years while he kept working. Eventually, with researchers at Texas A&M and a grad student from South Africa, he launched Soldier Fly Technologies in 2015. The company processes organic waste, manure, produce scraps, feed mill byproducts, using black soldier fly larvae that turn all that material into animal feed and agricultural products. What David learned, and a lot of his competitors didn't, is that growing insects at scale is really an operations problem as much as a biology problem. So soldier fly technology built its own breeding systems and product software, and now licenses all that internationally. He has active projects in Mexico, Panama, El Salvador, and California. He also helped start the North American Coalition for Insect Agriculture, which works with regulators as the industry gets sorted out. David Fluker, welcome to Out to Lunch.
8: Thanks for having me.
7: Kristen, I want to start with those first few months operating out of parking lots, adjusting every time the rules changed. A lot of people would have gone home. What kept you going? And honestly, did you ever think about quitting?
9: Every day. When I look back at the pandemic and just realized that every day was a day of uncertainty and another problem to solve, but I had a good family structure that when I wanted to jump off the cliff and say I can't do this anymore, they allowed me to see you're operating in fear. You have to really lean on your faith. So I always say I know then that my faith got stronger in God, and that helped me withstand navigating the food industry, because before that I was a teacher. So I can teach anyone in any industry how to do anything because I'm trained in frameworks. And so coming over to the business and working with your husband, you're both laid off, you all have all these challenges, and then you have to figure out something new while the world is changing every day, while state policies are changing. It was a lot, but when you are operating on faith and you're seeing the demand, like, I mean, our clients kept us going, so that kept us going. But it was chaos every day and a new problem to solve.
7: Do you have family members that own restaurants or food trucks?
9: I come from a family of amazing cooks. My grandmother was an amazing cook. She has the best okra and shrimp gumbo. Anything that you can think of, she was raised in the country. Fresh ingredients. My grandfather is 94 and still operates his own garden in the back. So we're used to incorporating fresh ingredients. And then you have Trey, who was raised by his grandmother, who taught him Southern style of cooking because she was raised in Mississippi. So I always say if they had the money and capital and it was a different time frame, they would have had restaurants. But most of them worked in cafes, some in West Feliciana and some in East Feliciana and New Road. So before that, My experience was working at Burger King at 16, playing varsity basketball. And then after 4 o'clock practice, I would go straight to our, we only had one Burger King in the town. And I was working there from like 4 p.m. to midnight, sometimes 4 to 2 a.m., running probably the whole store. So that's my experience in the culinary industry prior to launching Trey Street Kitchen.
7: David, I'm going to be honest with you. When I first read about black soldier flies turning food waste into animal feed, my reaction was something like, gross. How is that actually a business? So tell me, when did you know it was a profitable business?
8: So since I'm into bugs, when something bug happens, usually a friend will call and say, hey, did you see this? Do you know this? And so a good friend of mine, Fred Gosson, called me up and said, hey, I've got a friend who is taking his kitchen waste and he's feeding it to these flies. And he goes, look, something that you need to come see. So as any good entrepreneur would do, I certainly went over there. I saw it. And this is like way back in 2005, and I bought the domain soldierfly.com. So I sat on that for quite a while, and then, you know, got to saying, hey, you know, it's time to do something with this. And if you look at black soldier flies, they really are the rock stars of the insect world. There's been a lot of money put into it of late. Some companies haven't done so well because, this is a journey, and you have to learn the biology, and you have to learn how to scale. And some of those guys didn't really know the biology. They certainly had the money to scale, but it didn't work out so well. But again, this is a non-pest fly, and it looks like a wasp. It will actually help pollinate. It doesn't light on your food. It doesn't spread pathogens. It's a good fly.
7: Well, can you explain that a little bit more? What is a non-pest fly? And what is so special about these black soldier flies that you've invested all your money into them now?
8: Well, I wouldn't say, you know, that we're pretty bought into them, but, so Soldier Fly Technologies is a subsidiary of Fluker Farms. So it's our waste management feed / fertilizer play that's out in California. So what's so special about these flies, again, is they're non-pest. They don't swarm your food. They stay in the trees and the bushes. They grow from a tiny little dot to, you know, several thousand times their body weight in just a matter of 10 days or so. So they're really super composters. If you were to take the microbes will take 6 months to compost something, and they release lots of methane gas. You take worms where, you know, they compost, that'll take about 2 months. These guys can do everything in 10 days, and you're virtually left with, large larvae that you sift out and fertilizer. And those are the two things you're left with. So it's, you know, quite phenomenal.
7: And Kristen, I read on your website that you have over 100 corporate clients at this point. So how did you go from a food truck in a parking lot during the pandemic to having relationships with some of the biggest companies in the city?
9: Starting at the right time, when we had moments we thought it was the wrong time. When you had a lot of corporations trying to retain their staff, the best thing that they could do, because restaurants were closed or shuttered or shifting their staffing models, was bring a food truck out to the plant or their building and have their staff come out and enjoy a hot, fresh meal. And so we were able to have our first client, Aetna, and we were serving about 300 people. This was the largest client we had maybe 6 months out, and we did that really well, and we understood that that was a model that we could operate. So advertising, saying, hey, you worked and partnered with Aetna and Southern University, brought in more clients, because once that first client trusts what another corporation did, then it brings in more people. And right now, most of our business revenue, actually over 50%, are with corporate clients, and we love working with them because, one, they pay on time, and then also you really get to market beyond just that one single visit. Because if you have 300 people that have tasted your food, all those people have private events, they have friends and families, and then when they show that, hey, I had this amazing meal, then other corporation wants to say, hey, let's look and see if they will want to come to our plant site or our building to help our staff be happy for whatever they need them to be happy about.
7: So in the example that you gave with Aetna, you were basically serving as the company's kitchen and cafeteria.
9: Well, no, not a kitchen or cafeteria. They needed employee appreciation events. So they were hitting certain milestones, and they wanted to do something nice and fun. And I do believe, you know, I think about 2020, food trucks were not new, but it was still right time and opportunity because people had COVID restrictions, people were not going into restaurants, and then you had a lot of restaurants closed. So we're mobile, we can go on site, you can have arcade games, whatever, outdoors, bouncy houses for families, and you have a food truck that's here and ready to go. And because I was the compliance and operations person, we made sure we had all the things that a corporation would want. Insurance is number one, and a lot of food truck operators don't believe in paying a high amount for insurance, but you have to be compliant and making sure you have your business structures ready for business.
7: You're listening to Out to Lunch. I'm Amy Irvin. I'm talking with Kristen Smith, co-owner of Trey Street Kitchen, and David Fluker, founder of Soldier Fly Technologies. David, I'm still a bit unclear about what Fluker Farms looks like. So if I were to go there and search out the black soldier flies, where would I find them? Are they in test tubes, boxes, crates? And can you give me a sense of the scale? Because I can only imagine what hundreds of flies sound like in one location.
8: Sure. So, okay, Fluker Farms, the parent company, is here in West Baton Rouge. And if you look at Fluker's today, when I took over, you know, we were pretty much a small regional fish bait player. And then we, you know, as I saw the market develop, I'm like, hey, you know, crickets are really a feeder insect more than they are fish bait. So if you look at the company today, Fluker ships out about 6,000 live insect orders each week direct to the consumer. And then that's probably maybe 20% of our sales volume. The other 80 is born from whenever during fish bait season, it would rain a lot, right? And crickets would only live about 2 weeks as a full-grown adult fish bait cricket. So there were many weeks that I would have to take out like a million crickets and go dump it at the lake at False River to feed the fish because I really didn't want to waste the crickets, so I would feed the fish. And I'm like, man, that's a lot of money I'm pouring into the lake. And so that's when I came up with the idea to do a freeze-dried cricket. And so if you look at Flukers today, Flukers sells more dried insects, which is about 80% of our revenue. You know, we have about 200 products. We have the Fluker brand that you'll find at, you know, Small Mom and Pops, Petco, PetSmart. You know, we sell to Amazon. We're in Tractor, you know, lots of places. So that's what Flukers looks like. So as Flukers, even though we do about 7 species of different insects, we just weren't very good at doing soldier flies. And so that's when I came across a company in California. And they were really good at doing soldier flies, but not so good at the marketing end. And so that's when we decided to form a joint venture called Soldier Fly Technologies. And Flukers is the majority owner of that company in California. So Flukers here in you know, West Baton Rouge is about 130 people. Soldier Fly Technologies is it's about 7 people in California, and we just produce millions of fly, of like little seed larvae, we call them. So they're, you know, 5-day-old seed larvae that are shipped to different customers throughout the U.S. We're the largest supplier of seed larvae throughout the United States. And Flukers happens to be a customer of Soldier Fly Technologies. And so we'll take that seed larvae. They're about 5 days old. We'll grow them out to whatever size the pet industry is looking for. And then Flukers will sell those, you know, grown out larvae to people to feed their pets, whether it's a bearded dragon, whether it's whatever they're trying to feed. So that's the relationship. And so, the company there just only focuses on soldier flies, and it's a different market. Again, we sell seed larvae. But it's not a pet play. It is a waste management feed / fertilizer play.
7: It's kind of like how in the day my grandparents might order chicks through the mail and then have them delivered to raise. Similar to that, right? I mean,
8: yes. Yeah, so we do sell dried black soldier fly larvae. You know, we sell several hundred tons a year in single pound bags for the backyard chicken market. So again, you know, black soldier fly, there's so many functional benefits of a black soldier fly because they kind of live in squalor. Like they'll eat, you know, food that's been in a barrel in the hot summer sun for 2 weeks. They don't care. They can eat it, digest it. You know, they can remediate, you know, pathogens like, you know, salmonella, E. coli. You know, they're geared to take that type of stuff and turn it into food. So again, you know, they're just, you know, super composters. Chickens love them. Fish love them. And the functional benefits, you'll see if you do any research, you'll see that a small inclusion rate of black soldier fly larvae with almost any animal, whether it's, like fish, chickens, pigs, whatever, will boost the gut health of the animal. So it's a very functional. Again, this is all circular. It's time for us to quit wasting stuff and to bring it back into the food system. So, you know, it doesn't matter what your waste stream is. These guys can take that waste stream and bioconvert it into feedstock and fertilizer.
9: Do you offer school tours at your company?
8: So we just did a lab school tour. So my kids all went to lab school. And so, you know, we do the kindergarten tour every year. The group comes out. This was born out of a birthday party that I did for my son when he was like 5 or 6 because he wanted a Dirty Jobs birthday party. And so and that birthday party grew into like 100 people. I'm like, okay. So we broke it up into 4 different stations and we rotated groups of 25 around, and that was kind of the genesis for this, you know, for the kindergarten tour. So yes, we do tours. It's very disruptive to the business, so that would have to be something, yeah, that we would arrange. And my nephew would kill me if I added, you know, very many more tours to that. But every year we do the lab school.
9: I'm glad you do it. The reason why I asked, I remember our first grade field trip was to a landfill and they showed us compost, and I never forgot it. Like to this day, I remember going there and in the water treatment plant. And I think if I would have continued, I would have been deeper into science. So those students, young people, will always remember that. So I know it's disruptive, but maybe once a year would be great.
10: Kristen, what do you do with the waste from your food truck or your other adventures? Do you compost it?
9: No, but now in this conversation, I'm thinking of like... You remember you have all those environmental goals and you write your aspirations. One of the things I have been doing in a lot of research, there's a company called Gooder that's expanding most recently in Louisiana, and they work with restaurants, and then you donate the food and then they take it to people in need. And so it avoids the whole compliance issue and lawsuits I'm researching. But now I'm thinking that we have the partnership with LSU Foodie Ag Center. How can we get to a point where, as we scale, figure out the connectivity with your business? And when you said Falls River, that's where most of my family is from. So
11: I figured that.
9: Yeah, with
11: the Burger King, I'm like, okay, that's got to be New Roads.
9: New Roads, Morganza, Lottie, that entire area. So it's inspiring.
10: Well, David, how would you pitch it to Kristen and her business?
8: Sure. So, you know, as I've looked at the market, and I just did, you know, lots of trade shows, okay, to really try to understand my market. I did a poultry show. I did a regenerative farming show. I did an aquaculture show. I did a compost show. So now that I have a good grasp of my market, you know, this is kind of like a greater good, you know, this is a legacy play for me. Okay. My nephew runs Flukers. He's doing a fantastic job. He's busy and, he's much more busy than I am. So that I am, really focused on the Soldier Fly technology play. And I see this as a licensing opportunity for us to bring this to the world faster. Because, again, there's so much science and biology and so many things that people are learning about black soldier fly, so that we've literally built like the Soldier Fly Academy. It's a learning management system where, you know, the SOPs are written for people who want to operate a soldier fly facility. We have software developed that tells you when to add some larvae to your breeding module, because you got densities of population. Again, there's a lot of science. To pitch it, I would say that, we do what I call where you dip your toe in the water, where that you would buy seed larvae. Mm-hmm. You know, you wouldn't try to breed them, and you would dose out those seed larvae onto your waste stream. And so that would be the way that I would tell you to get into that. So, you know, it's a three-prong approach when I try to pitch it at a trade show. I said, you know, we have three ways to do this. The first way, you can just buy the dried larva from us in, 25-pound boxes or like super sacks if you need tons. The second way is to dip your toe in the water, which is where you would buy the 5-day-old seed larva from us. You dose it out on your substrate. The third way is, where you're just basically all in. That's when you would license our technology. You would do the breeding from start to finish. And that's an all-in approach.
9: That's a good, you did great. For me, now it helps reshape how I think about our vision and the life cycle of how we want to expand our business and, like, do good for humanity and the environment. So as we scale, because, the challenges of scaling, I would love to learn more about how we can incorporate that in our business model, for sure.
10: Well, Kristen, you have really expanded and grown the business considerably given the pandemic. I mean, you're now doing concessions at LSU and other stadium events. How do you prepare for such large events? Do you increase staffing? The product certainly is 2 to 3 times more than you might serve otherwise.
9: For me, I'm a backwards planner, and I'm not afraid to reach out to anyone who's done it before. And so when we first got the opportunity, of course, I had my moment where I screamed in the closet like, this is a lot. However, I had friends in Atlanta and also a Texas A&M who did similar events. And so being able to just gauge logistically what it takes and require to be able to produce a large event, as if, LSU, it's fans, large crowd, and we like to eat here in Louisiana. And I'll never forget reaching out to, of course, Aramark to say, okay, the vendors you had in the past, what worked well, what didn't work well? From there, I'm backwards planning of all the things that we need, staffing, what are your goals and expectations? time of service. Fans want to get back to the game. So that means our operations, it shouldn't take us that long to grab food. And that's a business model I stole from Chick-fil-A, because the way they design their stores, the less you have to move, the faster they're able to get your food. And so we are in, we're going into year season 5, and we're still in a student section, which is a major feat because we've seen other companies go, come and go. And if you're in the student section, there's a higher demand. You know, you have to have compliance around alcohol. And people really want to get back to their seats. They have a really good view. And so I'm proud of being able to see, based on the volume, how we have to step up in a season. And so in the last 2 years, it has been harder at times, depending on whether you're not, whether or not you have staff availability. So we reach out to companies like Tiger Labor. So if someone calls off, we already have another company on standby that can help us fill people in. And because it's easy, because we have our booklet, they can kind of step into our system, and we, it's not disruptive because they're not full time with us. So we expect to have people come in and out, and we don't have time to sit down and train them. This, you know, here's the booklet, here's your training, here's our expectations.
10: Kristen, your customers taste the food. They don't see the systems behind it, the compliance work, the logistics, the decisions that had to happen before the truck or the catering van showed up. And David, your customers buy the feed or the fertilizer. They don't see the breeding systems, the software, the years of refinement it took to get flies to work at that kind of scale. Both of you built something where the product looks simple and the operation is anything but. I think that's actually the harder thing to do, and it's what tends to make a business last. Kristen and David, this has been a very interesting conversation. Thank you both for joining me today on Out to Lunch.
11: Thank you.
9: Thank you.
10: My guests today on Out to Lunch have been Kristen Smith, co-owner of Trey's Street Kitchen, and David Blucher, founder of Soldier Fly Technologies. 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The producer of our show is Grant Morris. Our technical producer is Eric Merle. Our associate producers are Peter Ricciuti and Ann Edelman. Our researcher is Holly Dutchman. Today's show is engineered by Dylan Babineau. I'm Amy Irvin. Thank you for joining me. I look forward to meeting you again next week around the lunch table for more business, Baton Rouge style, on Out to Lunch.
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15: Climate change is already causing water shortages in some parts of the world. So what if we could recycle water that we've already used? This is Climate Watch from the BBC.
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17: The earth is warming.
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16: More intense floods.
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21: Why can't we just stop emitting carbon altogether?
22: A climate crisis that we must not ignore.
15: I'm Caroline Steele, and this week we're in Brazil, in a dry, semi-arid region that suffers droughts lasting most of the year. But a new filtering system is helping one family to make the most of the water they have by recycling so-called grey water that they've already used for washing and cleaning. The BBC's Julia Diaz-Carneiro went to have a look.
17: Edilene, her husband and their four children live in a bright yellow house with a big veranda that also serves as a restaurant on weekends.
18: Here in Quilombo Santa Rosa, we grew up with a lack of water.
17: So when Edilene found out about the new filter system, she pushed hard to bring it to her community. Hers is one of nine families chosen to trial the technology. It's a sequence of round concrete containers dug into the ground behind the house, each with a different role. Edilene tells me that the first tank acts as a grease trap for the water coming from the kitchen. She opens the lid to show me how it works. She calls for her son in the kitchen to let out the water from the sink. Outside by the container, Edilene and I watch as the kitchen water comes through. It's sort of thick with bits of spaghetti and an oily film, and it is gray. The wastewater from both the kitchen and the washing then goes through two filtering systems for the things you can see, like scraps of food, and the things you can't see, like microscopic

0: sites?
1: Bom, nós estamos aqui no semiárido, nosso principal bioma é a Caatinga.
0: Rodrigo Barbosa is also with us. He's an engineer at a government-run research unit called the National Institute of the Semi-Arid, INSA for short. He helped develop the system.
2: First, the water goes through a filter with a layer of gravel covered with bacteria. These bacteria transform the organic material in the water into gases, releasing it into the atmosphere.
0: He says the water then needs to go through a second filter.
2: There is a biochemical barrier with microorganisms and a physical barrier with sand. This captures most of the impurities, including bacteria, parasite eggs, and viruses.
3: So at the final stage of the filtering system, Rodrigo collected some of the gray water, and it's fully translucent. It looks very clean.
2: It is water with high sanitary quality for reuse, and it's very well accepted by families precisely because it's so clear.
0: But let's remember, it's only used for irrigation, mostly for fruit trees and crops to feed animals, never directly on edible food, and certainly not for drinking. How do you feel knowing that that water is going to be used again?
4: It makes me very happy because we see that it will have great use around my house. It will water our fruit trees. It will help provide food for the animals. It's like a revolving fund, rotating within my property.
5: Julia Diaz Carneiro in Brazil. And that was Climate Watch from the BBC.
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0: Hello and welcome to The Reading Life, your weekly look at the Louisiana literary scene. I'm Susan Larson. This week I'll be talking with mystery writer Greg Heron, whose most recent novel is Hurricane Season Hustle, a Scotty Bradley mystery. We'll also hear from longtime library activist Shannon Svetanovich, the new executive director of the Public Library Foundation of New Orleans. Heron may well be the most prolific author and editor in New Orleans. He's written 33 novels, including Murder in the Rue Charters, which won the prestigious Lambda Literary Award. He's edited several anthologies, including Love, Bourbon Street, Reflections on New Orleans. He's also written more than 50 short stories, edited several anthologies, edited books for several publishers, as well as serving as a fitness columnist and book reviewer. All this in addition to his demanding day job as a public health researcher for Crescent Care, formerly the No AIDS Task Force. His most recent book is perfect for June reading, both because it's Pride Month and the start of New Orleans' dreaded fifth season, Hurricane Season. The latest in the Scotty Bradley series is called Hurricane Season Hustle. Well, Greg Heron, hello. I would just go on, but I thought I better let you talk.
1: How are you, Susan? Good to see you.
0: Darling. So remind us of who Scotty Bradley is and why you keep returning to him.
1: Nobody will let him die. I still get asked about the Chance books, when I'm going to do another Chance book, and that's been 12 years since I ended that series. Scotty just seems to have a life of his own. I just never really have anything planned for that series. If I get a good idea for it, if I can come up with something interesting that I've not done before with him, I'll do it. I just don't put any limits on him. I also don't put any expectations. That's why it can go years between books in the series.

0: I'll suddenly realize, oh, I haven't done a Scotty book in like 3 years, have I? And so then I start looking through the idea folder. This was the book I was going to write after Mardi Gras Mambo.
1: Oh, really? That's a long time.
0: This was the proposal I sent in with the manuscript for Mardi Gras Mambo in August of 2005.
1: Wow.
0: So yeah, it was literally like 2 weeks before Katrina, I turned it in. And one of the first emails I sent after evacuating was to my editor, and I just said, I don't think I can write that book now.
1: A long time to get back to it though.
0: Yeah. And so I've had that idea for a long, long, long, long time, and it's evolved a lot from what it was originally going to be. It was originally going to be set during an evacuation in the city when, you know, when no one's here. Mm-hmm. So I thought that would be really a lot of fun. And the main case was going to be I wanted to do a man in the velvet mask kind of thing. So I wanted to have somebody whose face has been damaged and always wore masks and never left their house.
1: Oh,
0: I thought that would be a lot of fun. And remembering back to that time, there's so many things I've forgotten about this series that I wanted to do with it and what I was thinking when I first started writing it. But I was thinking in terms of the Three Musketeers because I had the three guys.
1: Right.
0: That just naturally led me to the Man in the Iron Mask, which is my favorite story. And so I wanted to do something with somebody who always wore a mask on their face. Moonlighting did a great episode years and years and years ago with a woman who was acid faked and had to wear veils all the time and had a very scratchy throat and talked like this. It was one of my favorite episodes of Moonlighting. And I love Moonlighting, and a lot of it's influenced me a lot more than I probably realize or I've ever talked about.
1: So an homage would not be out of place. I mean,
0: yeah, it's very different. I mean, the book that I eventually wrote off of that idea is very different than what I originally envisioned it to be. Of course, at the time I had been through several evacuations and I had ridden through several storms, but it never occurred to me to write during it. To set the story during the hurricane while you're writing this hurricane out. I thought that would be an interesting thing to do, where it was kind of like creating a locked room thing where everyone's
1: with weather.
0: The weather has everyone contained. John D. McDonald wrote a really great book called Murder in the Wind that was set during a hurricane arrival in Florida, on the coast of Florida. And it's one of my favorite books. And I was thinking, you know, pulling from that idea too, is like, yeah, that was really cool. I really liked how that worked. So I found a ridiculously expensive copy of that paperback on eBay and read it again. It's really quite good. John D. McDonald is known for Travis McGee, but his novels, standalone novels, were phenomenal.
1: Well, since this is a locked room version, describe the landscape, because it is so enchanting and mysterious.
0: That was the fun thing about, I based the house on a real house, the real property, and I was trying at first, when I was writing the book, trying to enclose it all exactly as the property was, which is really stupid. And then I realized, it's fiction, you can make stuff up, Greg. It was really fun doing that house. I added a floor to it. The main house has an extra floor than the real house does, and there's not a dower house on the real house property. It's that one that's across the street from Ann Rice's old house. I found pictures of the interior online, the inside, and so I went off of that a little bit, like with the staircase and the windows that had those weird cross lattice work on them and all of that.
1: You know, it occurs to me that houses have always been important to you. You were in love with Rebecca and Manderley, you know?
0: Oh, well, you know, I've always I kind of wanted to give it a touch of that gothic thing too, mm-hmm. that gothic sensibility. Whenever you're writing about a big house, big old house, especially in New Orleans, it's got to be kind of gothic-y anyway, because there's so much history and so many ghosts in every house here. And I wanted to play with that a lot. I've never really talked about what Scotty's relationship was like with the rest of his mother's family when he was younger, and memories of growing up in that house. And I realized that he's never really there very often. I don't think he's ever set foot in his grandparents' house in a book before until now. I could be wrong. But I wanted to make that a thing where he's always felt uncomfortable. You know, he has that psychic ability too. And so that house is just always, there's just so much tragedy and death and horrible stuff that's happened in that house over the years that it always affects him. But he doesn't, I meant to put that, write that into the book. I don't remember if I did. I should have read the book again.
1: That's one of the things that one of the characters points out about Garden District mansions, that nobody really knows their entire past, that terrible things have happened people don't know about.
0: Yeah, and well, most of the houses in the Garden District don't belong to the original owners anymore either, I don't think. And that was one of the things that is fervent in the series, is that Scotty's grandparents, that's the family's original house in New Orleans. That is, they've always owned and lived in that house after they left the French Quarter. I mean, I have their whole family history in my head.
1: Now, the other thing about this book that is so interesting and gives it weight is that the roots of the crime, the reasons for the crime, go way back into New Orleans history, which is important to you.
0: Yes. One of the things that I've been grappling with the Scotty character and his family for like the last 5 or 6 years, which is really kind of shameful that it never occurred to me before. It's like, he's ridiculously privileged. He is ridiculously privileged. And I didn't know. And when I originally would talk about where his family money comes from, I was just going by Louisiana. What old money in Louisiana, how did their money come from? And then it didn't dawn on me that, they were a wealthy French and Creole family in New Orleans in this 18th century. Where did they get their money from? It's like, how would somebody like Scotty and his mom deal with knowing that your money comes from, and like the money that they have now, oil companies, petrochemical companies, all these things that they're very against in their everyday lives, but this is what's paying for your life. So it's like when you start looking into the past history of the family and what they've done and what companies they've owned or owned a huge percentage of have done, how do you wrap your mind around that? How do you cope with that? And that's something, part of the reason why I wanted to make this book so specialized, so, you know, so compact and in such a small time period and so quick, because I hadn't figured that out yet. I hadn't figured out how they would handle that yet. And so I said, well, I'll just put it off for another book and figure it out.
1: Well, you've written so much now. What are you most proud of in all the books you've written? You've just done so many different types of things.
0: I'm actually really proud of the body of work. When I first started writing, I was told by several people that I had to decide what kind of books I wanted to write. And that was what I would write for the rest of my life. And it's like, I don't want to just write one kind of book for the rest of my life. And Sue Grafton told me once that as much as she loved writing Kinsey and how much she loved the huge success she had with Kinsey, sometimes she wanted to write something else, but nobody wanted it. And I thought, that's a beautiful gold cage you're in there. But at the same time, it's like, yeah, I can see how frustrating and that would feel as a writer, not being able to write something that you really want to do because nobody wants it. You're one of the biggest selling authors of all time in your field.
1: If I were you, I think I would be really proud of the books I'd written for young readers.
0: I'm proud of all of them, really, for different reasons. Probably my favorite book is what I call the Alabama book. It's Bury Me in Shadows is my favorite book that I've written personally, because that turned out exactly the way I wanted it to when I started writing it. And that's something I'm very, very proud of. I'm one of those people who's never completely satisfied.
1: Yeah.
0: But just has to stop because there's no more time. And that was one where I really felt like there's nothing I could do to make that book better than what it is. I'm very, very proud of that book and for the issues it addressed. And I'm very proud of the Kansas book for the issues it addressed. And I'm very proud of the fact that I can write so many different things and that I'm not restricted to just writing Scotty books or chance books or just doing that. I really am very appreciative of the fact that I've gotten to explore and have fun, which is really, really important.
1: And give pleasure to readers.
0: Yeah. And so now I'm back to enjoying it again, finally. I'm finally healthy again, and I'm enjoying writing again. And who knows, I might be writing ridiculous amounts of work again.
1: Woo.
0: But you never know. Stranger things have happened.
1: Well, I'm very proud to know you, Mr. Heron.
0: Thank you, Susan. I'm proud to know you, too.
1: All righty. We've been talking with Greg Heron, whose most recent book is Hurricane Season Hustle, a Scotty Bradley Mystery. Greg, thank you so much.
0: Thanks, Susan.

0: Yanis Vodanovich is one of the most dedicated literacy and library activists I know. Whether it's passing on the word about a good book she's just read, teaching an adult literacy class as she has for many years, or serving as executive director of the Friends of the New Orleans Public Library, as she did for the past 4 years. She is one of the individuals who brightens and sustains our literary community. And today we're talking about an exciting new chapter, not just for Shannon, but for the entire New Orleans Public Library system. Shannon Svetanovich, welcome.
1: Thank you, Susan. So glad to be with you.
0: It's always a treat to see you. Now, you have been the executive director of the Friends of the New Orleans Public Library for 4 years. And
1: correct.
0: Now you're taking on an important new role. So tell us about that.
1: Yes. So I am the executive director of a new organization that was founded from the merger of the Friends of the New Orleans Public Library and the New Orleans Public Library Foundation. Susan, a lot of friends and foundations in the library world across the country are merging. There's a lot of confusion if you have two different groups that are trying to raise money for the library. So if you don't know to which organization you should write the check, you probably won't write one. So in an effort to be more clear, and to give the public an easier way to support the library that they love, we have merged to form one organization, which is called the Library Foundation of New Orleans. And our purpose is in the name. We are there to support the public library of the city of New Orleans, especially when it comes to programming that people enjoy, you know, every day that they go to the library.
0: Now, those two organizations in New Orleans have had a tangled history.
1: Correct. It has been a long history. So the Friends of the New Orleans Public Library was founded in 1957. And like most Friends groups across the country, they tended to be all volunteer run and very grassroots. Moving forward into the 90s, we saw a proliferation of library foundations pop up around the country to professionalize fundraising for library purposes. And that's exactly what happened in New Orleans when the New Orleans Public Library Foundation was established. Unfortunately, several years ago, the New Orleans Public Library Foundation was involved in some serious financial mismanagement. And as a result, has lain dormant for the past few years in terms of fundraising. The Friends of the Library, though, in the absence of the New Orleans Public Library Foundation, kept going, kept fundraising, taking on more grants, taking on more work. And so it was decided between the board of the Friends of the Library and the New Orleans Public Library Foundation that we would get together and work on merging the two to create one solid organization to support the libraries.
0: But that took a long time. Why did it take 2 years?
1: Well, you know, I think to do anything well, it's going to take a while. And I want to give credit to the board of the New Orleans Public Library Foundation. You know, after the financial mismanagement and challenges that they had, to put it mildly, they did have a new board that came on to preserve the assets that they had and to give a gift to the library every year. So over the past few years, even though the old New Orleans Public Library Foundation was not actively raising money, it was still giving a good chunk of funds to the library to purchase books for giveaways and things like that. But obviously, Susan, that's not sustainable. To give money away, you have to be raising money. So what we decided to do was to come together, pool our assets and our expertise to form the one organization. But as I said, to do anything well, it takes time. You know, these are two companies that are coming together, and we wanted to make sure we had all of our legal I's dotted and T's crossed. And so it took the time it took, and we appreciate most of all the Greater New Orleans Foundation, this merger. I cannot say enough about them and the work they did.
0: How were the board members selected?
1: So we have our board members from the Friends are staying on as the board members of the Library Foundation of New Orleans. The board chair of the New Orleans Public Library Foundation is coming on for a year to help us with the transition. And one of the things that we're working on over the next few months with our consultant is recruiting new board members to join us. You know, people who are eager to not only help us raise funds for the library, but to be advocates for the library, to speak up for the library when it's needed. So that is coming in the next few months, is, you know, looking for people who are willing to do some service for the library, you know, people who have a real passion for the library. And as I said, who aren't afraid to speak up in support of the library when it's needed. You know, the library, I think sometimes we take it for granted. It's always there, and it never hurts to remind our elected officials and people around us that the library is so critical to people in this town. I see that every day when I go to the main library and I see how many people come in the doors, just what a critical resource it is for people.
0: It's the one part of government where it's win-win. Everybody goes and gets what they need, you know?
1: I think you're right. I hear that from a lot of people who say that the library is the one governmental entity that they still trust completely. Yeah. And I think the librarians feel that very keenly. They take their work seriously. You know, I can see the investments that the library is making right now, for example, in facilities. You know, I'm very proud of the library that it has taken on the tremendous job to replace roofs at 5 of their branches, you know, across the city. Because without branches, we do not have programs. So they are moving forward. They have gone into their own reserve fund to put these roofs on the buildings where they need to be. You know, they take it seriously. They want people in the building. And I'm very proud to work hand in hand with them to raise money, as I always say, to make the librarians' dreams come true. Whatever they want, whatever programs they want to try, we want to help support that.
0: Now, what are some of the other early priorities you set for this group?
1: So for us, I mean, one of my priorities is going to be, one, obviously, increasing the number of board members. Number two, I think for us, it is revising our policies that we have in place in terms of donations, just to make it easier for people to donate, you know, whether it's just, you know, if you want to make a small $10 gift or a larger bequest, I want to make sure that that's easy for anybody to do. But I think the biggest thing, Susan, is I want to encourage the librarians and library administration to think big about what they would like from us in the future. When I talk to library staff, sometimes I'm reminded of my mom, who was a school teacher, and friends of mine who are school teachers, who seem sometimes hesitant to ask for a lot. They worry about spending money. They take spending any dollars very seriously. But I want them to think big and let us know what programs would they like to try out, even if it's a pilot program. You know, for example, we had a great success with our early literacy librarians. A librarian named Shaniqua Gilmore came to us and said, I'd like to start doing some early literacy story times for neurodivergent children. Can you help me with that? I thought, fantastic idea. Happy to pay for that, pay for the books, pay for whatever materials you need. And it's turned out to be a great success. And so I'm just looking for more of that, for librarians to come up with ideas. What do they hear from the public? What is needed? And let us help fund that. I just want to make sure they're thinking big, though, because I know it's easy to just say, to be hesitant and to think we don't have enough money. But I'd rather if they think big and let us worry about raising the money for it. We want to hear some big ideas that can enhance the library system.
0: And of course, the book sales will go on, which is one way that people know the library, Friends.
1: Susan, if we did not have the book sales, the book sales are so important to us. Not only are they raising money for the library, not only are they recycling books, you know, putting them back into people's hands, but they're an inexpensive way to fill up, you know, your bookshelf. When I look at what new books cost, particularly for small children, I mean, I just don't know, how do you manage to have a robust library for a child with prices the way they are? So we sell very inexpensively at our Carriage House bookstore behind the Ladder Library, but we're also committed to doing pop-up book sales around the city. You know, that is not going to change. You know, for a long time, I think the Friends focused very much on book sales that were uptown at the Carriage House in one spot. But in the past year, we've purchased a cargo van, so we're taking the show on the road and having, you know, pop-up sales, whether in Gentilly or Lakeview.
0: Now, do y'all have the website up yet, or are you working?
1: The website is up. It is Support LFNO, so Support Library Foundation New Orleans, and we are working on the website, just adding things to it all the time. But you can find us at Support LFNO. Any donation can be made there. And if anyone has any questions for me, they can reach out to us through the website. We would love to talk to people.
0: And I'm sure you would love volunteers.
1: Always. We could always use volunteers. And honestly, a lot of the volunteer work that we can use is around our pop-up book sales. As I always tell people, these books don't lift themselves. And so, you know, getting help to lift and to pack up after the sale can be a challenge. So we can always use that kind of help, you know. And honestly, just an easy way to help us out is, when you see social media come out about a book sale, share it with people. Tell people about it. You know, the more you spread the word, the better it is for us.
0: Great. Well, congratulations and thank you. Thank you so much for all you do, Shannon.
1: Thank you, Susan. I love talking to you and I'm just looking forward to more years supporting the public library that we all love.

0: This is NPR News.
1: It's 6:42. Good morning. Thanks for joining us for Morning Edition. Just ahead, a new survey from the University of Michigan asked parents about their use of technology to track their adult children ages 18 to 25, including using always-on location tracking on their smartphones.

0: A jeep packed with health workers in full protective suits and goggles speeds down the road. And within hours of arriving, the scale of the crisis becomes impossible to ignore. I'm looking at the tiling in front of a shop which is covered in greenish liquid. A disinfectant team has just turned up and taken a body away. According to the story that locals are telling, it was an ill patient who was on the back of a motorbike being transported to hospital, who projectile vomited and then died on the spot. Fear is creeping into everyday life, and hospitals, for the most part, aren't considered safe. I'm here in a hospital called Clinique Universelle. The paint is peeling on the walls, but it's been completely shut down because just a few days ago, a patient was discovered to have had Ebola. Now a full disinfection team has been deployed, and I'm standing in front of a team of three women who are preparing large basins of chlorine solution. This is then going to be taken by another team and going to be sprayed on every single surface of this hospital. We were inside for only a few minutes. Health workers recommended we leave, saying it wasn't worth the risk. Ebola can survive on surfaces for a short period of time. The hospital director is Dr. Patient Mazirine.
1: Ils n'ont pas peur, mais ils ont très peur.
0: He says doctors are not just afraid, they're very afraid. There isn't enough protective equipment. The Ebola response is still beginning, and so far there are only a handful of places where Ebola patients are being treated at the recommended standards. One of them is in Rwampara, just outside of Bunia, where an Ebola treatment center has been set up between a displacement camp and a field of maize. 18 patients with confirmed infections are receiving care here, in small cabins with see-through screens, which allows doctors to keep watch around the clock. Entering the isolation cabins requires full protection. I'm here in Rwampara Ebola Treatment Center, and I'm in an Ebola ward with doctors going from isolated room to isolated room checking on Ebola patients. All of us are in full protective gear, which includes a bib, two layers of clothing, several layers of gloves, goggles, a mask. It's difficult to describe the level of discomfort wearing one of these suits. It's very hot in Ituri, the sun is bright. It's very difficult to breathe inside the suit. And on top of that, the goggles fog up, so it's also difficult to see. These are the conditions under which doctors have to work. The Ebola patients themselves, some of them appear to be in a great deal of pain. We heard some people crying out. The doctor said that at a certain stage of the Ebola virus disease, the whole body aches and it's extremely painful. Emergency health workers say this patient is severely ill and needs a respirator. It's been ordered but hasn't yet arrived. Dr. Richard Cogent is a specialist in critical care and emerging infectious disease. Dr. Cogent says what patients are going through is extremely difficult. The species of Ebola virus circulating has no vaccine, but with proper care, the disease is not necessarily a death sentence, and there are glimmers of hope. In Rwampara, about a dozen patients are on their way to making a full recovery. The outbreak was caught late, which is causing much of the suffering here. Health workers are desperately trying to catch up. For NPR News, I'm Emmett Livingstone in Bunia.
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3: /7:42 now on your Monday morning, a rainy Monday it is. Ahead on Morning Edition, NPR's A. Martinez speaks with Sportsnet's Luke Fox to break down how the Carolina Hurricanes beat the Las Vegas Golden Knights to win their second Stanley Cup in franchise history. That conversation's ahead. Ahead for us weather-wise, rain, 80% chance of showers and thunderstorms today, 40% as we head into the evening, a high around 87, low in the mid-70s.
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1: It's 8:42 ahead on Morning Edition. A new survey from the University of Michigan asked parents about their use of technology to track their adult children ages 18 to 25, including using always-on location tracking on their smartphones. We'll have more on that story coming up in less than 3 minutes. Current thunderstorm in progress, 75 degrees here in Baton Rouge. We have an 80% chance of showers through the day today. And, of course, there is also a flood watch in effect through tomorrow morning.

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2: This is Jim Eatster. 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What were the hits and misses in the 2026 meeting of the minds at the legislature? Also, Public Service Commissioner Eric Scarmetta. He'll give his take on utilities, including the big Meta firm in North Louisiana, solar power, carbon capture, and much more.
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1: It's 8:49, still to come on Morning Edition. Ukraine is using drone warfare not only to defend itself against Russia, but to attack the Kremlin's war machine.
2: It's getting darker and darker. There are several drones in a row here. One, two, three. I count at least three.
1: Follow a Ukrainian military unit on a mission to launch these drones coming up in less than 3 minutes. This is Morning Edition.
3: A cold front is dropping in from the southern plains, and that'll bring us a really good chance of showers and thunderstorms today. Some of those storms could have some heavy rainfall, too. We'll be in the upper 80s on the afternoon high. Overnight, scattered showers and maybe a thunderstorm, mid-70s. Rain looks likely all day on Tuesday, along with a few thunderstorms. Again, some heavy rainfall possible. We'll hit about 80. It looks like the rain will continue on Wednesday. This is WRKF, meteorologist Steve Hamilton.
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0: It's Morning Edition from NPR News. I'm A. Martinez.
8: And I'm Steve Inskeep. Good morning. The drones that Ukraine uses to defend itself against Russia and to attack Russia are, by definition, unmanned, but people are behind them. NPR's Joanna Kakissis reports on an elite Ukrainian unit launching those drones.
2: We're driving on a dirt road deep into a vast field that's somewhere in eastern Ukraine. We stop in the middle of that road and see soldiers in body armor. They are carrying something that looks like a jet that's about the size of a small car.
9: This is our beautiful drone.
2: Beautiful drone.
9: Yeah.
2: We've just arrived here with the long-range strike team. We are dressed like we should be on the front line. And the sun is setting, and we're just waiting. The team is part of Ukraine's unmanned systems forces. The unit's commander uses the military call sign Charlie. NPR is identifying the soldiers in this report by call sign at the request of Ukraine's military, which cites security reasons. Commander Charlie started running this unit 3 years ago when Ukrainian drone technology was in its early stages. Now, he says, these drone systems are very effective. Our defense forces do lack cruise and ballistic missiles, but our drones have really influenced the course of combat operations, and they have hit our enemy hard. Ukraine's long-range drones can travel 800 miles and have repeatedly targeted the lifeblood of Russia's economy, oil. Ukrainian President Volodymyr Zelensky says Ukraine knocked out nearly 40% of Russia's primary oil refining capacity in May. The Kremlin, however, has dismissed claims that these drone strikes have hurt Russia's economy. In the farm field, soldiers are hammering in temporary launch pads for the drones. A soldier with a laptop checks the flight plan and other logistics. It's getting darker and darker. There are several drones in a row here. One, two, three. I count at least three. Another soldier, he uses the call sign Push, tells me he's launching drones every night.
10: Every day we can see our work, the result of this work, and it's really motivates us every day. The best work in the world.
2: Why?
10: Because, you know, we are doing a lot of damage for our enemies, and it's everything we need right now.
2: Further down the dirt road, soldiers are placing drones on launchers. Commander Charlie says this used to take half a day. Now everything happens so much faster, he says. I compare it to a pit stop in a Formula One race. It's now totally dark out. A team wearing headlamps and infrared goggles starts up a motorcycle engine connected to the launcher by a cable. A soldier whose call sign is Yuki explains the setup. We need to create a high takeoff speed for the drone to fly, he says. And this is how we do that. The soldiers rev up the engine. And then comes a flash of fire. The drone flies up into the night sky.
11: There goes number three.
2: One after another, more drones are launched.
11: Number five.
2: Zelensky has often called these long-range drone strikes Ukrainian sanctions. Yuki says, so you've now seen our sanctions in motion. Let's hope we will finally force the Kremlin into a peace that is fair to Ukraine. The Ukrainian military won't say where these drones are going, only that the targets are hundreds of miles away in Russia or Russian-occupied Ukraine. Russia intercepts most of these drones, but some do get through. Commander Charlie confirms his team worked on drone strikes that hit an oil refinery outside Moscow last month. A strike, Charlie says, felt like justice. Because, he says, the residents of Russia's capital experienced firsthand what happens in our cities every day. The drone launches take about 2 hours, and the soldiers depart right after they're finished. The team leaves no trace of their work in this farm field, only the scent of burnt fuel, which lingers in the warm night. Joanna Kakissis, NPR News, reporting from eastern Ukraine.
0: Myanmar's new president begins a week-long trip to China today. He led the military junta that staged a coup in 2021. Now, later, he was voted in as president in an election organized by the coup makers. Michael Sullivan reports from neighboring Thailand.
12: China wasn't all that pleased when Min Aung Hlaing staged the coup that deposed the elected government led by Aung San Suu Kyi. The civil war that followed threatened Beijing's economic interests and its citizens in the border areas. But it's invited the former military leader turned president anyway, after throwing its weight behind the election he organized, one dismissed by human rights groups and Western governments as a sham. But one China clearly hopes will help stabilize Myanmar in the long term. Yun Sun, China director at the Stimson Center in Washington, explains China's position this way.
13: Since the creation of the nation, we have not seen a single day when the Burmese military was not playing a central role in the politics. So that is the horse they have selected and chooses to move on with.
12: And they're not alone, with neighboring India also hosting Min Aung Hlaing earlier this month.
13: With India and China willing to receive him, I think Min Aung Hlaing got his base covered. So moving forward, I think Min Aung Hlaing will feel more confident in terms of dealing with international audience and in terms of dealing with the domestic opposition.
12: That's bad news for an opposition and resistance now on the back foot after several years of gains against the military, a military whose numbers have swelled with forced conscription, and one whose tactics and capabilities have also improved with help from China and Russia. Myanmar analyst Min Zaw U says he expects the president to ask China to keep up its pressure on armed ethnic organizations along the border not to provide weapons for the resistance. He says it's also likely he'll ask for more economic assistance and investment. As for the continued detention of opposition leader Aung San Suu Kyi,
14: China will probably ask President Min Aung Hlaing about the welfare of Aung San Suu Kyi, but not necessarily or pushing the government to release her at any time soon.
12: The Nobel Prize winner turns 81 on Friday. For NPR News, I'm Michael Sullivan in Chiang Rai.
0: It's Morning Edition from NPR News. I'm A. Martinez.
8: And I'm Steve Inskeep.
1: It's 8:59 again. Just a heads up. We do have a flood watch in effect through tomorrow morning. Showers and thunderstorms likely today. We're at 80% chance. Some of those storms could produce heavy rainfall. We're expecting a high today near 87. 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
16: This is Jim Inkster, and thank you for joining us for Talk Louisiana. We start the week with State Representative Mandy Landry, Democrat from New Orleans. She will talk about the recently completed legislative session and the balance of power in Louisiana, which, of course, in statewide elections, tilts heavily to the Republican side of the ledger. We'll talk with her about the age of Governor Landry, who's now 2.5 years almost into his 4-year term. Next year's an election year, and much is percolating in state politics. Also, Eric Skermeta, 18 years on the Public Service Commissioner, the Republican from the greater New Orleans area, chaired Donald Trump's campaign in Louisiana in the year of 2016, and we'll catch up with him about Trump World, but we'll also get his take on MediCenter and much more involving his PSC role.
17: Live from NPR News in Washington, I'm Corva Coleman. President Trump is going to France to attend the G7 summit with other leaders of industrialized nations. He's expected to talk about the new agreement both the White House and Iran say they have reached to stop the war. There's supposed to be a signing ceremony on Friday in Geneva. Trump says the agreement will open the Strait of Hormuz. But NPR's Carrie Kahn reports no details about the agreement have been released.
18: Lots of questions remain, but Trump says the Strait's opening will happen after the deal is signed on Friday, and it will begin with a sweeping of the vital waterway of all mines. He said in the past that the pact would entail a 60-day ceasefire while both sides begin negotiations on a permanent end to the war, and then comes really tough issues like Iran's nuclear capabilities and sanctions relief.
17: NPR's Carrie Kahn reporting. Stocks opened sharply higher this morning on hopes that the deal between the U.S. and Iran will soon allow oil to flow smoothly through the Strait of Hormuz. NPR's Scott Horsley reports the Dow Jones Industrial Average jumped about 600 points in early trading.
19: Stocks are up and crude oil prices are down on news of the diplomatic deal to reopen the strait, which is expected to be finalized later this week. AAA says retail gasoline prices dipped to an average of $4.06 a gallon overnight. That's down about a dime from a week ago, but still about $1.08 more than before the war began. Fox Corporation has struck a deal to buy Roku in a transaction valued at $22 billion. The purchase would boost Fox's footprint in the streaming world. Roku has more than 100 million streaming subscribers worldwide. Industrial production inched up by 0.1% last month. Manufacturing output was flat in May. Scott Horsley, NPR News, Washington.
17: Ebola continues to spread in Eastern Democratic Republic of the Congo. There are at least 782 confirmed cases and 181 confirmed deaths. Response teams are struggling to get the outbreak under control. Emmett Livingstone reports from Ituri province in the DRC.
20: I'm here in Rwampara Ebola Treatment Center, and I'm in an Ebola ward with doctors going from isolated room to isolated room checking on Ebola patients. All of us are in full protective gear, which includes a bib, two layers of clothing, several layers of gloves, goggles, a mask. It's difficult to describe the level of discomfort wearing one of these suits. It's very difficult to breathe, and on top of that, the goggles fog up, so it's also difficult to see. These are the conditions under which doctors have to work. The Ebola patients themselves, some of them appear to be in a great deal of pain. We heard some people crying out. The doctor said that at a certain stage of the Ebola virus disease, the whole body aches, and it's extremely painful.
17: Emmett Livingstone reporting from Ituri Province, Democratic Republic of the Congo. 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
16: It's 9:04. In news, the Baton Rouge area experienced its strongest job numbers on record at the beginning of 2026. A quarterly report by the Greater Baton Rouge Economic Partnership shows the city added 6,800 non-farm jobs year over year. The industrial construction sector led the economy in job growth, accounting for most of the jobs added. New Orleans, meanwhile, saw the highest growth in weekly earnings in the state, 13.9% increase over last year. The city of New Orleans has announced that the old Lindy Boggs Hospital could be demolished as soon as next month. City officials say the hospital, which has been abandoned since Katrina, has been approved for demolition with an expected start in mid-July. As Mel Bridges explains, the money for the project has been earmarked for months.
3: City officials say they'll use $11 million in bond money that voters had agreed to dedicate for city infrastructure projects last fall. That money will also go towards building an underground stormwater retention tank on the property to help mitigate flooding.
16: Officials have also announced plans for a mixed-use development space on the site. Members of Indivisible Baton Rouge held a watch party for a national sing-along simulcast last night. The mission was to show unification with other groups across the country. Indivisible Baton Rouge says it was an opportunity to motivate members and highlight that they aren't alone in their protests. Activists like Jane Fonda spoke at the event from New York, along with children who had been held at ICE detention centers in Texas. It's going to be a rainy Monday in southeast Louisiana. That's news. I'm Bob Pavlovich.
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16: This is Jim Inkster. Thank you for joining us for Talk Louisiana. Originating from the Investar Tower in Baton Rouge, Robin Dow is producing, and the number to call is 877-217-5757. Our email address is talk@talklouisiana.org. We're joined to start our week by Mandy Landry, State Representative from District 91. She is based in New Orleans, is a Democrat, graduate of University of Notre Dame BA and Georgetown University JD. And she, of course, is a progressive Democrat who makes noise every now and then at the state capitol. And good morning to you, Representative Landry.
25: Good morning, Jim. Thanks for having me.
16: Well, it's nice to talk with you. What was your take on the session?
25: Oh, God. Well, it felt like it lasted forever, and it kind of did. We started a week before St. Patrick's Day in March, and it was kind of a quiet time, and then it just felt like every week there was an explosion, and most of it had to do with New Orleans or, you know, civil rights issues, voting rights issues.
16: Well, let's start there. The redistricting took place. The congressional map is different. It favors five Republicans now and one Black Democrat, and the odd congressman out appears to be Cleo Fields. And this was done in response to the Supreme Court ruling 6-3 that Louisiana's lines were improper, that they were racially gerrymandered. Your thoughts?
25: We have been doing, I wish I could say I was surprised, but not really. We, this legislature, has been doing redistricting since early 22. So we had that session. We had a veto session. We were there, and I want to say late 22, early 23 for a week-long session. We came in early 24, right after we were sworn in to draw the most recent map. And for voting rights to be destroyed like this by a case from Louisiana has been one of the more devastating aspects of this. You know, there's a lot of people who are sort of, I use the word thankful, but happy we didn't go to a 6-0 map. But I think a 5-1 is almost just as much of a regression to show that we went through all that to draw something that is fair to all residents of this state. But here we are again, and we set the state set the stage, so to speak, and it's the country's falling like dominoes. And it was because of our case.
16: 877-217-5757 for Mandy Landry. A listener already has asked about Calvin Duncan, and Stephanie Grace in her column in The Advocate yesterday says lawmakers who made up the Republican supermajority seem to paint a big bullseye on the city, and in many ways at times came off as downright vindictive. Their first target was Calvin Duncan, an exonerated former state inmate overwhelmingly elected last fall to become clerk of criminal district court. Duncan was supposed to be sworn in May 4th, but before that could happen, the legislature raced to eliminate his office, even though there were no firm plans or data on potential savings. What's your take on this one?
25: Oh, this one was a terrible one. Like you just said, this is kind of what started off the attacks. Calvin, I've supported Calvin since the beginning, so I've known him for a while, knew him throughout his Cinderella run last year. And this was unexpected for there to be so much power in law and lack of principle aimed at this one man who's been through so much in his life. But beyond that, he won. He won that race. He had 68% of the vote last fall. And it's bizarre to see so many powerful people to go after someone like him because they just didn't like how an election turned out. Because we know that wouldn't have happened to the incumbent had he won. There's still some litigation out there. I think the Supreme Court might be reconsidering their opinion. I haven't checked on that since last week, but this case is such an example and so symbolic of government overreach, of saying, I don't like who won this election, so I'm going to abolish the whole seat. And there are quite a few of my Republican colleagues who are extremely uncomfortable with that, but of course they voted for it anyway.
16: Was there overt pressure to do so?
25: Oh, yes. All the New Orleans bill, there was extreme pressure. And you would see on some of them more absences, so to speak, than others. We don't have the option in Louisiana like Congress where we can vote present. So, you know, not a yes or no. So you'll see on some of those bills more people missing perhaps than usual because they were just too uncomfortable to vote for it. But there was extreme pressure. This was the governor and I think, you know, his admin, his AGs, a lot of their focus, at least from the outside, this session was New Orleans.
16: 877-217-5757 for Mandy Landry, and we will go to the phones in a moment. Emails to talk at talklouisiana.org. One from Hal in Monroe about the John Bel Edwards Amendment that will go before voters in November to prevent governors from serving two terms, sitting out, and then running again. What do you make of this one?
25: I love that amendment, and I hope it passes. It's not the John Bel Amendment at all. That has been disproven. It's been spread around by people because it would also apply to Jeff Landry and Bobby Jindal, for what it's worth. I am a big fan of term limits. I think when we don't have them, you get so much rot and corruption. What is the right amount of term limits? That's an open policy question, but I think that should pass. I hope it will pass. And I hope your listeners understand that if they're being told by others that it's the John Bel Amendment, it is not.
16: It may have been directed at him, but you're saying
25: it was not.
16: Well, but even if it were, the certainly the amendment would apply to everybody, not just to him. But right now, there is speculation he might run next year, although he says he won't. But you're for it. But why do we not have term limits for the attorney general, for the lieutenant governor, for any of the other statewide offices?
25: I would expect that would come next if this passes. It's a little easier to take a bite at a time on something like this. You could also compare it to federal offices where, you know, the president has their 2-time term limit and Congress doesn't. I think we should have term limits on Congress. I definitely think we should, but that is how it's set up for now.
16: How about term limits on Supreme Court members?
25: The federal Supreme
16: yes.
25: Court? I don't know. I used to primarily practice in federal court, and I used to prefer being there because the judges were a little more quiet and sedate, and they didn't have the political pressure like elected state court judges do. And now it seems like it's kind of flipped. State court judges have an election coming up if you're not happy with them. And some of these federal court judges Trump has appointed when they were in their 30s, so they're going to be there forever, and there's nothing you can do about it.
16: Well, and Clarence Thomas has been on the high court for 35 years.
25: Yep.
16: Okay.
25: Yep, that's a long time.
16: 877-217-5757 for State Representative Mandy Landry of New Orleans. Patricia in Magnolia Woods. You're on with Representative Landry.
5: Hey, good morning. So we're back to a 5-1 House district split, which is what we had before. In the meantime, we messed up a House election, spent a lot of money on, I guess, going to the Supreme Court and everything. And it seemed like the only thing it accomplished was getting rid of Garrett Graves. Was there some other point to all this? Thanks.
25: So there were, that's a good question that has been discussed publicly and in the lawsuit. So remember the governor and the AG were initially in the lawsuits on the in favor of the 4-2 maps. And there were several reasons given, and one was that, well, we have to draw it now, which was February 24, before the judge drew it. And another main reason in drawing the maps the way they did was very publicly so that Garrett Graves would not, or it would be difficult for him to win again. And so that was definitely a very public reason for it. But then as soon as, you know, the case law switched around, then the governor and AG came out on the other side of it and said, well, we were wrong then. The court was wrong then. Now we're going to do what this court is going to tell us to do, which they interpreted to be the 5-1 map. So your caller is correct.
16: And Garrett Graves is sitting on the sidelines with about $7 million in his war chest, and he's all dressed up, no place to go. But he had served in the Congress and represented the greater Baton Rouge area for a decade, and he's one who was nailed in the last redrawing of the districts. He has the option to run this time, of course, says he won't. But it appears that some of these people, just like John Bel Edwards, says he's not running for governor. The call to public service may not be as intense as it used to be, Mandy Landry.
25: It's hard. It's hard mentally and physically for some of us, like myself. It's extremely hard financially, which is why you'll see a lot of people in government who are retired or very, very wealthy. It's degrading, demoralizing, and it's all these words. On the other side, I like it. I enjoy it. I think it's something I'm good at. Not everyone can do this job. But there's also some of us who, you know, I have a whole career on the side. Well, I shouldn't say now it's on the side. I had a whole career. So for someone like me, I can go back to my life. For some people, this is all they've ever done. And you have two very different government officials and two people like that.
16: Your number is 877-217-5757. Emails go to talk@talklouisiana.org. And we will return with Representative Mandy Landry of New Orleans after we pause for this 89.3-second break.
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16: This is Jim Inkster, and you're listening to Talk Louisiana. Your number is 877-217-5757. More than a few emails are going to talk at talklouisiana.org. Mandy Landry is the guest for another segment, the state representative from the great city of New Orleans. And one listener, Jose in New Orleans, notes that you are somewhat a victim of the Democratic instability right now as far as the party in Louisiana. Maybe even eating its own. What are your thoughts about the stability of the Democratic Party in our state at this point?
25: Very fragile. It's was kind of let go over the years, I guess. Before I was ever really involved in politics, I can only piece it together, but it seems that when Republicans were slowly gaining power, especially on social and moral issues, that so many state parties, especially in the South, were asleep at the wheel. They were used to everyone being a Democrat and being in power. And the more Republicans gained control, the more they didn't do anything. I mean, when my predecessor got into the legislature, there was a Democratic majority. And the state party, but also state officials over the years, did not help. John Bel Edwards, three races in a row, did almost nothing to elect Democratic legislators to his own detriment those first two times. But prior party leaders were not very focused on the legislature and on school board and on down ballot races. And you're never going to win a U.S. Senate seat or a gubernatorial seat without having a bench. And so I think that's what happened to our party, that they forgot the bench. And that's a long time to rebuild, but there is a lot of energy among the younger people, and they seem very committed to helping elect down ballot candidates. So we'll see next year.
16: Well, this is Trump territory, as we know. He's gotten about 60% of the votes in three elections for president in Louisiana. Now, he has put his whole political capital, his base of support behind Julia Letlow, who is the favorite in the race a week from Saturday against John Fleming for the U.S. Senate Republican primary. What's your take on that race?
25: Well, if my social media is any indication, she should win. I think the vast majority of my colleagues in the legislature are supporting her, but it is hard for me to see what's gone on with rank-and-file Republicans. I don't really see that as well as others. I know that there seems to be a lot of bad blood between supporters of both sides. There are a lot of questions about Congresswoman Letlow. I mean, she's still new-ish, and she's not super visible. On the other hand, she has Trump's support, and like I said, the support of my colleagues. And then Treasurer Fleming, I mean, he's been around for a long time, and he has support that is not leaving him. The larger question to a Democrat, will it matter to my life who wins? I don't think so. And I think they'll vote the same.
16: A listener notes, in fact, I was at the Society of Professional Journalists event. I was honored to speak there on Saturday in Lafayette, and they were all lathered up about House Bill 608, which allows LSU to keep secret payments to athletes, even though the money is coming from the taxpayers. But the vote in the House was 91-4, and I must say that I have a horse in this race. As the proprietor of Tiger Rag, we were one of three entities to sue to get those records, and then the lawmakers, they sprung into action, and you were one of the four who voted not to allow LSU to keep those records secret. Your thoughts on that one, Representative Landry?
25: From a larger perspective, I don't know if I can vote for any more NDAs or public. Well, I haven't voted for an NDA. Any public records exceptions? I probably did this session because there's so many of them. It's been so hard to keep track. But this one in particular, like you said, it's a public university, and I felt the arguments were a little disingenuous. They say, well, how are we going to recruit? And the other schools are going to know. Well, you're going to know when the kids are driving around in these cars. But regardless, it's our money. Like, I need to see where my money's going. And I'm glad you guys filed that lawsuit. I didn't realize you were part of that. But, I mean, what do you think's going to happen?
16: Well, it looks like that Jeff Landry will sign the bill and the suit will become a non-entity. But we still have access to professors' pay, to even student workers' pay. All of those are available for public consumption at LSU. So what comes next? Are those records going to be suddenly put under seal as well?
25: Well, I don't know. If it helps someone in power, sure. I hate to be so blunt like that.
16: You may be becoming a bit cynical, but we have commented about how white lawmakers who are Democrats are endangered species in the legislature. How many are there in the House?
25: There's five, but two vote almost entirely with Republicans on hot button issues, I guess I should say. They vote with the governor. So there's three in the House who vote almost always with the Black Caucus. And then there is one white Democrat in the Senate who votes similarly to me.
16: Hmm. When lawmakers are talking privately at the Capitol, what do they say about the president?
25: I would say there's a handful of expected people who are very, very strongly in support. Among Republicans, I would say most Republicans are don't like him, but are okay with some of what he does. There are more than a few. It's a mix. There are more than a few Republicans who are disgusted with him and disgusted with their own party, frankly. But there they are. And then there's the rest of us.
16: Well, I know you love Washington. You went to school there. My guess, though, is that you were not at the White House last night as an Ultimate Fighting Championship series of bouts was held. what's your assessment of that being at the House of the People?
25: He's so trashy. Or tacky, or all of the above. I mean, he just needs such an embarrassment of our country, but also of the institution, like ripping up Jackie Kennedy's Rose Garden and, you know, just symbolic things. That's not just a garden. That's symbolism. And the UFC thing, I have to say, I haven't been following everything he's been doing because I've been overwhelmed.
16: All right. Well, he was there.
25: State politics. But wow.
16: And he's off to Paris or to Geneva and Paris, but he'll be, of course, negotiating what he views as a victory, although his victory in the war with Iran looks more like capitulation than victory at this point. But we'll see. But Robin Dow, our producer, has pulled up this bellicose Josh Hokit, one of the winners last night in the UFC match. And here is what he had to say after winning his bout, right in front of the president, by the way. Here is what Josh Hokit said as he scored a victory.
9: And if I'm going to say anything, there's only one person more incredible than the Incredible Hulk, and that's my Lord and Savior, Jesus Christ. Now listen, Alex Pereira, I want a shama on your mama. And lastly, Michelle Obama is a man. Am I right, America?
10: Ladies and gentlemen, Josh Hokit.
16: Josh Hokit. What do you make of that, Miss?
25: Oh, God. So I saw something on Instagram about that old accusation about Michelle Obama, and I did not understand why I was seeing that. And now I understand why I was seeing it. I mean, what horrible people, what truly horrible, embarrassing people, and what they're doing to the country to not just allow that, but to promote it, to encourage it. And children see that. And the rest of the world sees that. Like, we're a joke. I don't know how we got to this point, but I cannot believe that man said that. I mean, I can believe it. Sorry.
16: All right. Eric and Brulee, let's... No, okay. Hold tight. Robin says we're going to turn the page, and she's running the show, so that we will do. But thanks, as always, Mandy Landry, and thanks for your candor. It's always a delight to catch up with you. And
25: you as well.
16: We'll be
25: Have
16: talking
25: to
16: you, too. Thank you. 877-217-5757 is your number, and we will return, if things go according to plan, with Public Service Commissioner Eric Scarmetta on Talk Louisiana.
0: Live from NPR News in Washington, I'm Dave Mattingly. Oil prices are lower and stocks on Wall Street are higher this morning as the markets react to the U.S. and Iran reaching a deal to end the war. The agreement was announced by President Trump yesterday. It was mediated by Pakistan and will be signed at a ceremony in Geneva, Switzerland on Friday. President Trump's name has been removed from the Kennedy Center in Washington, D.C. NPR's Debbie Elliott says Trump's name came down after he lost a court battle.
10: The grounds of the Kennedy Center were quiet Sunday afternoon. Blue striped tarps remained draped over the building's marble facade, where workers had removed the letters spelling Donald J. Trump and in compliance with a court order.
11: They should never have been up in the first place.
10: Teacher Monica Brooks says she wanted to see the center restored to being named solely for President John F. Kennedy.
11: It's a memorial for a dear president that died. You know, it's like putting his name on his grave. You know, it's bizarre.
10: A federal judge ruled only Congress has the authority to change the name. Debbie Elliott, NPR News.
0: The National Transportation Safety Board is investigating the crash of a plane in Missouri that killed a pilot and 11 skydivers. This is NPR News. At least 11 cases of New World screwworm have now been confirmed in Texas, along with one case in New Mexico. The parasitic fly targets warm-blooded animals such as cattle, sheep, and dogs. The latest case involves a sheep in Sutton County, more than 130 miles northwest of San Antonio. Ranchers remain on alert as federal and state officials work to eradicate that fly. The stepson of Norway's crown prince is facing years in prison after being convicted of rape and other crimes. Terry Schultz reports.
12: An Oslo court found Marius Bagheubu, whose mother is married to Norwegian Crown Prince Haakon, guilty on two counts of rape as well as domestic violence and other crimes. He's sentenced to 4 years in prison. Haakon pleaded not guilty to the rape charges, but admitted some of the other acts. He can appeal. The seven-week trial revealed intimate details of Haakon's life, including his drug addiction, self-filmed sex videos, and hundreds of electronic messages. It coincided with revelations about his mother, Crown Princess Mette Marit's friendship with the late sex offender Jeffrey Epstein, for which she has since apologized. A survey by the Norstat polling agency carried out during Hoibu's trial showed a fall in support for keeping the monarchy to a record low of 60%. For NPR News, I'm Terry Schultz.
0: Fox says it's buying the popular streaming TV platform Roku for $22 billion in cash and stock. I'm Dave Mattingly in Washington.
16: This is Jim Inkster, and you're listening to Talk Louisiana. We turn the page, and we're joined by Public Service Commissioner Eric Scarmetta. He's been at that job now for 18 years, a Republican. Born in New Orleans, attended and finished at Brother Martin High School on the Elysian Fields, and then went to LSU, graduated in 1981, B.S. degree in industrial technology, law degree from Southern University, and also an LLM in law from Tulane's law school. Your number is 877-217-5757. Earlier we had Representative Mandy Landry on, Commissioner, and she says she's an advocate of term limits, but you're caught by term limits. Would you have run for a fourth term had you been eligible to do so?
4: I'm not big on speculation, but, you know, it's something that I enjoy doing, and I'll find a way to participate in the system one way or the other. As you know, it's a very interesting thing to do, and I like complex problem solving and critical thought application. So, it's definitely something that is a calling to do. Versus, you don't do it for the money. You do it because you have an interest in, you know, serving the public and helping out. So, I'll find another way to help the public, on a different path.
16: Well, this year you called for a commission to create a policy to require any person or organization engaging with the commission to publicly disclose if they've accepted funding from foreign adversaries, specifically China, Russia, North Korea, Iran. Some would say this is a common sense measure, but of course it is nuanced in its detail. Why did you go this route?
4: Well, the Pelican Institute actually initiated the discussion about this particular issue, and it does make sense. We're seeing a growing influence element around the country of foreign interference, and I think it's most important to understand that, you know, it's critical for people in this state to be influencing policies in this state. We all want our neighbors to have the first voice on what we do. But what we think we should be looking at is when we're having foreign interference in our political thought, we need to understand who's pressing those issues. And if we're having foreign governments pressing the issues in our state, and those issues are not being pressed by the citizens of our state, then it needs to be, you know, established. And so there has not seemed to be, or there has not been an opposition to this. And we want to make sure that everybody's First Amendment rights are applied. But at the same time, we want to make sure that all issues on this are known. And I think this is not just Louisiana that is going to be dealing with this type of issue. I think it's happening in many states around the country.
16: Well, here's a case. Our former Senator David Vitter has done some work for Russia as a lobbyist. And if he were to have a client before the PSC, I gather you're saying that you just want to know about it. Would it preclude him from having any clients before the commission?
4: 100%. It just has to be, particularly in interventions in cases that they would have to declare their source of their revenue for their advocacy.
16: Okay. 877-217-5757 and talk at talklouisiana.org for a gentleman who was no shrinking violet on the commission, and he's still got a half year left. And it is, of course, a big time. The Meta Center in Richland Parish, that's gaining a lot of attention, and some people say it's a great boon for that area, and there is no doubt it is, but at a big, big cost as far as the grid and everything else. As far as making this happen, it takes a lot of work, and it involves a lot of work from commissioners determining about matters that go before you pertaining to this. Your observation, your insights based on what you know.
4: Sure. Well, it's one of the biggest things that's ever happened to Louisiana. In fact, right now, north of basically I-10, Louisiana is now a fertile field for data center development. You know, the Richland Parish data center system, which is Meta, which is now actually expanding beyond that whole system, even further along the lines. You know, people are being, I think, misled when they are told that it's going to raise their rates and it's going to cause problems. The commission was very aggressive about this and ensuring that, number one, that it was not going to have a rate impact on the public. The Meta company is actually paying for the development of this facility with Entergy in lump sums as they move through the development of the generation facility. So that is being paid as they go. That's an important thing, and it's not coming out of any rate element for the public. The second thing that's most important about this is Meta is engaged in now committing for servicing the state's grid as part of the cost of that. And where that comes in as a critical factor is that, let's say that there's a hurricane and there's damage to the transmission or distribution grids, or particularly transmission, that Meta will have a generation component of more than 30% of their total generation fleet of the state. They're committing now that they will pay 30% of the storm costs, matching the percentages of the transmission fleet. So that's a very big advantage to the consumers of the state. And they're doing other things. They're working on uprating the nuclear plants as a value proposition for the consumer. They're also looking at adding more power resources that will be paid for by them. This is a value to them, and it is not something that is being done for the public. And that's why we're able to move quickly on this, because if it was an issue associative with doing something for the public, we would have a different study profile to make sure that there were much more secure issues in place to know that the public was paying for it. But these people are writing

0: a 30-year contract with a 15-year look around. That is actually another value proposition for the ratepayers of the state, because it's highly unlikely after 15 years that Meta would not continue. But if they did not continue, the ratepayers of this state would get all of these power plants at half price, and they would not have to build other power plants that are in the queue for future development. And so they would not only that, but they would get them at a discounted dollar value in the future. So all in all, it's been a spectacular deal for the public.
1: Karen Merrifield asks, will the people in our state have access to contracts between Meta and Entergy?
0: Those contracts, other than, I would think, the financial component of, those are all subject to exploration by the public. There are certain financial components of it that all remain under a non-disclosure, but because it is a private contract between the parties. But anything to do with the element of interaction between the state, Meta, and Entergy is certainly subject to review.
1: Now, carbon capture was a big subject at the Capitol, but measures really didn't go anywhere to thwart the activity going on. Do you think, based on what you know, that this is a good thing?
0: Well, you know, the carbon capture has been going on since the early 1960s in the oil industry. It's an effective technical application to help increase the extraction of hard-to-reach oil in the strata. The modern, I would say, latest problem associative with carbon capture has been the 45Q tax credits. And as you can well imagine, anytime we get a tax credit mechanism, that it becomes the subject of what I would perceive to be an abuse of the system. And that it's not always going to be the oil companies are going to be trying to get these 45Q credits. It's anybody. And they'll try to get into the game. They'll try to get the credits, and then they'll try to market them and just, you know, recover capital. So, I think that the concerns of the public are twofold. I think they don't like the idea of just capturing carbon for the purposes of accessing credits. Secondly, I don't think they like it because of expropriation issues on their private land. And I think that's a legitimate concern, but I think the legislature is dealing with that to ensure that expropriation, mm-hmm. Won't be an issue. But I do think the solution is that the federal government will have to address the 45Q tax credit, probably eliminate it and create a tax credit more defined strictly towards the oil industry and have it be something that is effective for them directly, and allow them to continue to utilize carbon capture and some method for the utilization of extraction of oil. They tried to do it in the beginning of that process with air. They tried to do it with nitrogen. They can't do it with air because air is combustible. They tried to do it in nitrogen. It was expensive. They tried to do it other things. And they found out that carbon dioxide is something that works very well technically. But, again, we get back into the modern aspect. It's not about the technical. It's about getting the credits and getting money from the taxpayers, which is, in my mind, not acceptable.
1: Now, Treasurer Fleming's made that the focal point of his campaign against Joe Yoledlow. How do you see that race as we head to the break?
0: I think that Congresswoman Letlow is in the lead. I think she's got the support of the president. I think that Treasurer Fleming has got his own issues to deal with on this. There's been some problems going on, but I think that Congresswoman Letlow is, certainly going to, it looks to me like she's going to pull this off and she's going to win.
1: Are you backing her?
0: Yeah.
1: Okay. 877-217-5757. Back with Eric Spermetta in a moment.
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4: This is Jim Inkster. Thank you for joining us for Talk Louisiana, 877-217-5757. Eric Scarmetta, three-term public service commissioner, which means he's finishing his 18th year, and he is term limited, so he's not on the ballot this time. But he is a voice of knowledge about utility matters and other matters. 10 years ago, he was the chair of Donald Trump's successful campaign in Louisiana. Donald Trump's now carried the state three occasions. And Commissioner Scarmetta, how do you explain the hold that the president continues to have on the Republican base, as was evidenced by Bill Cassidy's disastrous run for re-election this year?
5: Well, I was proud to be the original chairman and the second two cycles as co-chair for the president, so making it a three-peat. I was very happy to serve in the president's team. You know, the president is a very popular person because he, you know, from what people look at, he has got the common touch. He understands the common man. He understands the forgotten man, and he doesn't try to, you know, differentiate class. He works with everyone, and I think that's demonstrative and his outreach across every spectrum of society. And I think that, you know, demonstrates why people support him so much. And,
4: all right.
5: You know, Louisiana, he was, we actually, I believe, had two of the highest percentage voting areas in the country in two parishes in the 2016 election. And Louisiana is a very strong supporter of the president.
4: No doubt about that, as he is popular throughout the Southeastern Conference, with 35-1, with the lone exception being 2020 in Georgia. Jeff in Spanish Town. Jeff, you're on with Commissioner Scarmetta.
6: Hey, good morning. Good morning, Commissioner. Hey, I got a basic question about utilities and cable companies. So a cable company, utility company comes into your neighborhood, they put up new hardware, but yet they don't take the old hardware off the utility poles and everything else. You go anywhere in Louisiana, you see loose wires hanging down, even though they're dead, and excess hardware and everything else. What is the public service commissioners doing about holding these corporations responsible?
4: All right. Commissioner, would you respond to Jeff?
5: Sure. The Public Service Commission does not regulate cable. That is a limited regulatory aspect of the Federal Communications Commission, so it is strictly outside the parameters of enforcement by the Public Service Commission. Any other issues of equipment associative with power services, that is done by the Public Service Commission, and if there is loose wires from power systems, we make sure that the safety aspect of that is dealt with. And if the public sees that, they should call their public service commissioner, they should call the utility, and that should be dealt with immediately. But as far as cable companies, that is a unfortunately a not something the Public Service Commission deals with. We've tried to get jurisdiction over it over the years, but the legislature would not allow for that to take place.
4: All right. According to analytics released a few days ago in May, for the first time, solar energy supplied more of the nation's electricity than coal, 12.8% to 12.2%. As we know, the president has been a major advocate of coal. It appears that solar is on the rise despite some concerns. Your thoughts about these numbers?
5: I would say that's probably a, I would question the source on that information. I still think that baseload power through coal is probably still higher than solar. But the problem, the only problem with solar and wind turbines is that they are not baseload. They're subject to variability. And the problem is that society runs on a constant demand power. So it serves a purpose of supplementary power, but it's one of the reasons that the price of electricity has gone up approximately 28% over the last 18 years, should have gone up about 12%, because anytime you put in a kilowatt of renewables, you have to put in a kilowatt of traditional power, baseload power, to be the backup for it. And that doubles the infrastructure cost. So while this renewables come into play, it's not just replacing a gas plant or a coal plant. You have to double up on it to make sure that there's something behind that renewable.
4: All right.
5: To make sure when it fails, you got something to support it. So it's actually increased the cost of electricity.
4: Now, Holly in the Garden District in Baton Rouge asks about energy prices going up as a result of the war in Iran. How do you respond to that concern?
5: Well, all I can tell you is that the price of oil went down to the low 70s today. So I think that's, I think that the cascade is now taking place.
4: David in Atlanta. David, you're on Talk Louisiana with Commissioner Scarmetta.
7: Good morning, Commissioner. Before I get to my question, I'd like to point out there's been enormous research that has been conducted where solar and wind power can be supplemented with giant storage batteries. So if the sun doesn't shine and the wind doesn't blow, that's a supplement to power. My question is, it's written in the New York Times today that the Trump Department of War is forbidding any electric utility generation with wind power. Louisiana is ideal for that. Now, Commissioner, my question for you is, when Trump shook down the oil and gas industry executives in Mar-a-Lago for $1 billion, is that playing a role in Trump's energy policy?
4: All right. Does the president have conflicts of interest, Commissioner? Thank you, David.
5: Well, I don't know about any of that, but I will tell you that Louisiana only has about a square mile of what's onshore wind field in St. Mary Parish. We're not a wind, resource. If we have any resource in renewables, there's some solar resources. And this issue about batteries is very interesting, because I'm actually not a proponent of batteries, because I think what it does is two things. It takes the renewable energy that is low cost at the moment and it stores it. But what it does is it takes that power that the consumer could be using at a low cost. It puts it in a battery, and the battery isn't free, and it actually costs a significant amount of money to store the electricity and then release the electricity. Batteries don't generate power. They are just part of the distribution mechanism. So it actually increases the cost of power, and it ends up being with utilities doing market play. So they'll store cheap renewable energy and batteries, and they wait for the price of electricity to go up on the market, and then they release it. So they're actually not reducing the cost of electricity. I think they're supporting higher prices with it. It's why I'm just not a big fan of battery storage units. I'd rather see the actual renewable energy go right into the grid to support lower prices in the first place.
4: A listener in Ascension Parish notes that next year is a statewide election cycle. Any chance you'll be on the ballot for one of those races?
5: Well, you know, I'll talk to Jesus about that. I think right now I'm just going to move forward into just doing some regular work to try and help on a different tact about how we can improve the integration of new forms of nuclear power into our national system. I'm going to work on, you know, just making power systems better for the country and seeing what we can do to make sure that we are a stable nation electrically. But I do love serving my state. I would challenge anybody to say that they love Louisiana more than I do. I truly have been blessed to have served for 18 years in this role. You know, I was very fortunate to be very successful in life, and which allowed me to come in and jump into this service mechanism and be an element in making life better for the people of the state and the way we've really managed this utility system to where now we've got $100+ billion in new investment in the northern part of a state that's been struggling. You know, our mutual friend Foster Campbell once told me that there were two kinds of people in North Louisiana. It was those people that owned tractors and those people who drove tractors. And now we've got people in Richland Parish going from making $35,000 a year, making $85,000 a year. And by the way, I will mention to you and ask people of Louisiana to say a prayer for Commissioner Campbell's recovery. He's been very ill. And we expect to see him back in a few weeks, but keep him in your thoughts.
4: Yeah, I talked to him last week, and he is on the mend, and he is a tough, tough guy. Another listener, Thomas in New Orleans, notes that you're looking quite svelte. You obviously are doing some things for your health, and all power to you, but he wants to know what you're doing.
5: God said that carbohydrates are delicious, but they're really bad for you. And so my doctor and I had a choice, and he said, you know, you really need to lose weight. And I said, okay. And, you know, my father was, I watched him bounce back and forth with weight. And, you know, I've watched over the years about the application of life on how the doctors and everything said what was good for you, what was bad for you. And I'm so glad to see Secretary Kennedy, you know, approach the food pyramid and what I see is the right way. And so I've actually just hit the low-carb diet hard, hard, hard for about – took me about 2.5 years to lose the weight. And I've gotten it down to where I can manage it, and I stay very focused on it.
4: Well, congratulations, and we look forward to staying in touch with you, Commissioner. Thanks for joining us today.
5: Thank you very much.
4: And we'll be back tomorrow, same time, same place. And then until then, stay safe and stay tuned.
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9: We'll be getting a lot of rain over the next few days. A cold front is dropping in from the central and southern plains, and that's getting into our area. We have a warm and humid flow coming in off the Gulf, too, so plenty of rain today. Afternoon high in the upper 80s, afternoon thunderstorms, too. Mostly cloudy for the overnight hours. Mid-70s and scattered showers. Really good chance of rain all day on Tuesday. Some of that rain could be heavy, about 80. This is WRKF, meteorologist Steve Hamilton.
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2: Insider trading on prediction markets. That's when people take information from their own organizations, bet on it, and win big. Some of them have been caught. That includes a Google engineer in one instance and a member of the U.S. Special Forces in another. But they aren't the only ones.
14: This politician insider traded on his election and then said that he did it on purpose.
2: It's unethical, for sure, but in certain sectors, it can also have a larger impact on things like how the government spends money or even foreign policy.
3: In military and defense markets in particular, these kind of really rare bets paid off over half the time versus if you made these big long shot bets in sports or culture or other types of sectors.
2: I'm Meghna Chakrabarty. Today on Point, insider trading in prediction markets and its effect on the outside world. Stay with us.
15: Live from NPR News in Washington, I'm Korva Coleman. President Trump has just arrived in France to attend the G7 summit with leaders of other industrialized nations. He's expected to discuss the deal his administration has reached with Iran to stop the war. Some nations in the Mideast have welcomed the deal. Duri Buscarin reports Iranians are expressing relief and anger.
16: Hardliners opposed to the deal accused Iran's top negotiators of betraying the country's former supreme leader, who was killed in U.S.-Israeli airstrikes in February. But many Iranians critical of their government reacted to the deal with a sense of grim relief. In one voice note sent to NPR by a woman who asked to remain anonymous due to the risk of arrest, she said she supported the war at first because she thought it would bring regime change. But the people who pay the price of war are everyday people, she says. It's better that we just continue the current dog-like life we have. We don't need a constant danger of death on top of it as well. If the regime can't be defeated by war, then why should there be a war at all, she says. For NPR News, I'm Duri Buscarin, Istanbul.
15: Before he left for France, President Trump hosted a UFC fight night at the White House last evening. NPR's Mara Liasson has more.
17: The president celebrated his 80th birthday with the entertainment he wanted, an unprecedented and violent mixed martial arts spectacle. Fighters were seen warming up barefoot in the ceremonial rooms at the White House. The fight was controversial. Trump's critics say instead of focusing on the UFC fight, a new White House ballroom, or a triumphal arch, Trump should be telling Americans how he plans to lower inflation, keep rural hospitals open, or make it easier to buy a home. But the White House says Trump, like all presidents, can do more than one thing at a time, and they point to Trump's announcement of a deal with Iran to end hostilities and the fact that right after the cage match, he flew to France for the G7 summit. Mara Liasson, NPR News.
15: The British government has announced it is banning social media for children under 16. British Prime Minister Keir Starmer also announced restrictions on gaming services and live streaming. NPR's Fatima Al-Kassab has more from London.
18: Snapchat, TikTok, YouTube, Instagram, and X are among the platforms that will be banned for children in the UK by early next year. British Prime Minister Keir Starmer announced the ban in a televised statement from 10 Downing Street.
19: Today is a big moment for our country. This is a big step. Real change for our children and our future.
18: He said this full ban was not a decision he had taken lightly, but that it was the right choice because, he said, social media is making children unhappy and unsafe. Fatima Al-Kassab, NPR News, London.
15: And you're listening to NPR News from Washington.
20: It's 10:04. Here's your Louisiana news. Early voting in the U.S. Senate party runoff is well underway. One Louisiana political watcher says he's observing a sense of apathy among some voters. ULM political science professor Pearson Cross says following much anticipation ahead of the May primaries, he thinks there's low interest in the runoff on the Republican side.
21: It's clear that Trump's endorsement did end Cassidy, at least with primary voters. So in this case, voter interest is probably ebbed a great deal.
20: On the Democratic side, Cross says Jamie Davis, who came within a couple of points of outright victory in the primary, has an advantage over Gary Crockett. U.S. Representative Julia Letlow is calling a video depicting an AI-generated version of her referring to her late husband, quote, disgraceful and indefensible, after it was reposted on social media by State Treasurer John Fleming. The two Republicans are running for Louisiana's open U.S. Senate seat. Fleming says he did not create the video. Letlow won a special election to take over the seat of her husband, Luke, when he died in 2021 as a congressman-elect. This comes as a bill that would require political campaigns to disclose AI usage awaits the governor's signature. New Orleans Mayor Helena Moreno has asked a task force to help address blight across the city. Moreno's executive order says the task force will first focus on specific lots and residential buildings in the lower Ninth Ward. The task force will also try to resolve legal issues that prevent development on more than 6,000 empty lots across the city. With Louisiana News, I'm Karen Henderson.
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23: Emmanuel Fabian knew something was going terribly wrong by Sunday, March 15th, because the death threats started rolling in.
24: You're going to make us lose $900,000, and we'll invest even more than that to finish you.
23: He told CBS's 60 Minutes that the threats weren't only against his life. One message made it clear that Fabian's family wasn't off limits.
24: He also wrote details about my siblings as well. He said, I know how often you visit your family.
23: But why? His life had been pretty normal just 5 days earlier. Fabian was a journalist in Israel, covering his daily beat, going home to his family. So what had changed? Well, nothing, really. Except for one thing. On March 10th, Fabian started covering a story about a missile attack. It turns out, people were making bets about those attacks. And that's what put Emmanuel Fabian and his family in the crosshairs. People were threatening to kill him simply because they wanted to win. This is On Point. I'm Meghna Chakrabarty. On Tuesday, March 10th, an Iranian ballistic missile crashed into the hills outside of Beit Shemesh, a city near Jerusalem. Videos showed an explosion in a wooded area outside the city. Times of Israel reporter Emmanuel Fabian wrote about the attack for the paper's live blog. He confirmed via rescue workers that no one was hurt, and he posted a video of the explosion. But for what is likely the first time ever in his career, Fabian later discovered that people were making bets against the likelihood of Iranian missiles landing in Israel. They were making those bets on a prediction market called Polymarket, a place where just about anyone can make a bet on almost anything, including matters of war, life, and death. Someone had made a bet against an Iranian missile landing in Israel on Tuesday, March 10th. Fabian's reporting meant that person would lose their money. As he told NPR, later on the day of the explosion, Fabian received an email. The sender asked him to change his reporting.
24: It was somebody asking me to sort of update the story that instead of a missile impacting the area, they wanted me to write that it was a fragment, an interceptor fragment, and not a full missile.
23: The next day, Wednesday, March 11th, another email from another sender, again asking Fabian to change his story. The sender wrote that doing so, quote, would be doing me and many others a great favor, end quote. Fabian received even more messages, and he was able to link some of them to accounts on Polymarket, specifically accounts betting on when missile strikes would land in Israel. And even though Fabian had no financial interest whatsoever in the missile strikes himself, the emailers began accusing him of market manipulation. And by Sunday, March 15th, it was those death threats. Hours after the first death threat came in, other messages resorted to even different tactics.
24: If you abide by my instructions and change it, then you can end with money in your pocket and this will all be over.
23: Fabian reported the threats to local police. He also contacted Polymarket directly, and the company publicly condemned the threats made against him. They said in a statement to the Times of Israel that, quote, this behavior violates our terms of service and has no place on our platform or anywhere else, end quote. Now, Fabian was, of course, rattled by the death threats, but he told NPR he's worried about more than just his life and his family's. Billions of dollars are being gambled on prediction markets now. How far will people go to guarantee that they win?
24: I think it's very problematic that we could be sort of in this new age where journalists could be pressured to change their reporting if they're, you know, promised winnings. And that's what's so worrying, that people could be using their information to place bets ahead of time and then having real world consequences afterwards.
23: Real world consequences, like maybe even business decisions or elections or even foreign policy. And the pressure does not only have to come from the outside. A growing and maybe even bigger concern now is market manipulation from the inside. What we're talking about here is insider trading on prediction markets. Now, I know that might not make sense because prediction markets don't deal directly in securities trading. They are betting platforms, so they aren't subject to the same regulations as the stock market. And yet people are using knowledge they have about their own organizations, small and big, like U.S. military big, to make bets on prediction markets. Well, Kate Nibbs covers this. She's a senior writer at Wired, where she talks about prediction markets, covers the future of media and AI as well. And she joins us from Chicago. Kate, welcome to On Point.
4: Magna, thank you so much for having me.
23: Tell me more what you think about the Emmanuel Fabian story, especially through your lens, you know, as a journalist as well. I mean, do you think we're going to be seeing more of, you know, pressure being put on journalists to change reporting to benefit bettors on prediction markets?
4: I absolutely do not think that this was an isolated incident. You know, I think about it a lot because I'm a journalist and I'm sort of waiting until I get a threat like this. But, you know, I've been covering prediction market space and online betting. And, you know, since sports gambling was legalized in the U.S., there's been a huge increase in athletes being threatened by sports bettors who are unhappy with how their play affected the finances of the sports bettors. And I think what we're seeing here with journalists now beginning to be threatened is like the natural consequence of the expansion of gambling from something that people do on sports to now with prediction markets, something people do on everything. So most of the major prediction markets, including Polymarket, they determine the outcome of the platform, like the contracts that they offer. They'll say, like, this is going to resolve based on reporting from credible news outlets.
23: Uh-huh.
4: So they're sort of pointing to the journalists and saying, you know, they're going to decide what's true or not. And so participants will be very aware that the outcome of these contracts will rely on how stories are reported. And specifically, it can come down to how individual journalists word their stories. And so that really leaves journalists vulnerable to threats from people that are pissed off that they worded something incorrectly.
23: Okay. That's so interesting. So, I can see why that really puts a lot of pressure from people who are willing to, you know, exert that pressure. We should say that, like, it's obviously illegal to threaten someone's life based on their
4: yes.
23: work. but I imagine that the temptation to do that grows even larger when a person is engaging in a form of insider trading or using insider knowledge when placing bets on prediction markets. So that's really what we want to focus on today. And I was wondering if we could go to another example, because this one's quite eye-popping, I have to say. And it has to do with a master sergeant in the United States military, Gannon Ken Van Dyke. He was indicted back in April. And he's a special forces soldier in the United States Army. Can you tell us what he was indicted over?
4: Yes, this case is completely insane. And also I'm a little surprised it's the only one at this point, because this is definitely something that is also not an isolated incident. So there's this special forces soldier.
14: He gets arrested by the FBI. He is currently charged with using classified information about the capture of former Venezuelan leader Nicolas Maduro, using that information to make allegedly more than $400,000 on Polymarket. So the criminal complaint goes into detail about what the authorities believe this special forces soldier did. They think he was, so we know he was fully involved in what was called Operation Absolute Resolve, the operation to remove Maduro. So he had all of this very, very sensitive insider information about classified military operations. And the government alleges that he used that information, you know, had this Polymarket account, logs on, and just places a bunch of what looked to be at the time total long shot bets about what was going to happen with Maduro.
23: Yeah, can I just jump in here, Kate? Because I'm looking at the indictment right now. And again, we should emphasize this is an indictment. He hasn't, there hasn't been a trial yet. He pleaded not guilty. Interestingly, in the same courtroom that Nicolas Maduro had appeared in not long before that in New York. But I'm reading the indictment here and it says, between the 27th through January 2nd, Van Dyke is alleged to have placed bets in that period, some of which were placed just hours before American soldiers entered Venezuelan airspace for the pre-dawn operation to oust and arrest Maduro. And then President Trump actually made the operation public that day, which is when Van Dyke allegedly made his $400,000 in winnings.
14: Yes. So like we are in a situation here where there are people operating on very elite levels in the military who are allegedly, as you mentioned, because he did plead not guilty, like preparing for super sensitive special ops operations and simultaneously like surreptitiously logging onto Polymarket and attempting to profit off of those operations. And so then, yes, so, you know, the government has charged him criminally and civilly. We will see how it all unfolds. But this is the first time that anyone has been arrested for doing this in the United States. And I think will be the first of many, but we'll have to see.
23: It's interesting because U.S. Attorney Jay Clayton for the Southern District of New York said in a press release, said, quote, prediction markets are not a haven for using misappropriated confidential or classified information for personal gain. The defendant allegedly violated the trust placed in him by the United States government. Really interesting. Okay, so when we come back, Kate, I'm going to continue to focus, actually place a lot of focus on the military, because we'll have another guest who says that there's reason to, you know, share the same concerns that you have, Kate, about are there more cases like this where people are using, you know, governmental insider knowledge to place bets on prediction markets? And then, of course, the question is, could that manipulate the outcome of the actual events that they're betting on? So we'll be back. This is On Point.

Fresh Air's executive producer is Sam Brigger. Our technical director and engineer is Audrey Bentham. Our interviews and reviews are produced and edited by Phyllis Myers, Anne-Marie Baldonado, Lauren Krinzel, Teresa Madden, Monique Nazareth, Thea Challoner, Susan Yakundi, Anna Bauman, and Nico Gonzalez-Whistler. Our digital media producer is Molly C.V. Nesper. Roberta Schrock directs the show. With Terry Rose, I'm Tanya Mosley.

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2: We'll be getting a lot of rain over the next few days. A cold front is dropping in from the central and southern plains, and that's getting into our area. We have a warm and humid flow coming in off the Gulf, too, so plenty of rain today. Afternoon high in the upper 80s, afternoon thunderstorms, too. Mostly cloudy for the overnight hours. Mid-70s and scattered showers. Really good chance of rain all day on Tuesday. Some of that rain could be heavy, about 80. This is WRKF, meteorologist Steve Hamilton.
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5: Paul Rudnick has always been obsessed with spy thrillers. 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
8: Coming up on Louisiana Considered, we learn why yet another judge is stepping away from the trial of former Orleans Parish Sheriff Susan Hudson. We also hear about the latest initiative from the Baton Rouge chapter of 100 Black Men and learn about upcoming events to celebrate the Juneteenth holiday in Southwest Louisiana. That's coming up.
9: Live from NPR News, I'm Lakshmi Singh. President Trump arrives at the G7 summit in France, buoyed by a new preliminary U.S. deal with Iran. After meeting with his host, French President Emmanuel Macron, Trump said the deal set to be signed this week would extend a ceasefire by 60 days in the war and reopen the Strait of Hormuz.
10: The strait is already partially opened. As you know, they're doing a little hunting for a couple of mines that they've already found. But it's essentially ships are starting to go out now. On Friday, it'll be completely opened.
9: However, the Memorandum of Understanding does not resolve several key issues, such as the fate of Iran's nuclear program. Trump says that was the main reason for launching the war and that Iran has fully agreed to not having a nuclear weapon. Iran is demanding an end to international sanctions and wants billions in overseas assets unfrozen. Qatar and Pakistan helped mediate the agreement. NPR's Dia Hadid reports Pakistan's prime minister says his country will facilitate meetings in the run-up to a signing ceremony in Switzerland Friday.
11: The Pakistani prime minister, Shehbaz Sharif, said in a post on X that mediators would facilitate meetings this week. He described them as pre-implementation discussions that are expected to lay foundations for technical talks. The post was a reminder that while the U.S. and Iran have agreed in principle to end their war, there's still multiple disagreements that must be resolved. The war began in late February after the U.S. and Israel struck Iran. Neighboring Pakistan has been leading mediation efforts to try resolve the conflict, tapping into its good relations with both Iran and the U.S. Dia Hadid, NPR News, Mumbai.
9: Well, with the announcement of an initial agreement, Brent crude prices are down nearly 4%. AAA, which have been watching prices surge since the disruptions in the Strait of Hormuz, now reports national average for a gallon of regular gas is just over $4. A media giant is making major moves to reach more people on streaming. The Fox Corporation is buying Roku in a multi-billion dollar deal. NPR's Kristen Wright has more.
12: Fox's CEO calls it a defining moment for the company. It proposes to buy Roku in a cash and stock deal valued at around $22 billion. The acquisition would bring together Fox's news, sports, and entertainment content with a major streaming platform with a vast audience. Fox would have access to Roku's 100 million households globally and the chance for more advertising dollars in the race to gain streaming audiences. It's a shift from Fox's reliance on traditional cable TV. Fox says its streaming service Tubi will operate separately alongside the Roku channel. The deal could close in the first half of next year. It still needs shareholder and regulatory approvals. Kristen Wright, NPR News.
9: This is NPR.
8: It's 4 minutes after noon. Here's your Louisiana news. Early voting in the U.S. Senate party runoff is well underway. One Louisiana political watcher says he's observing a sense of apathy among some voters. ULM political science professor Pearson Cross says following much anticipation ahead of the May primaries, he thinks there's low interest in the runoff on the Republican side.
13: It's clear that Trump's endorsement did end Cassidy, at least with primary voters. So in this case, voter interest has probably ebbed a great deal.
8: On the Democratic side, Cross says Jamie Davis, who came within a couple of points of outright victory in the primary, has an advantage over Gary Crockett. U.S. Representative Julia Letlow is calling a video depicting an AI-generated version of her referring to her late husband, quote, disgraceful and indefensible, after it was reposted on social media by State Treasurer John Fleming. The two Republicans are running for Louisiana's open U.S. Senate seat. Fleming says he did not create the video. Letlow won a special election to take over the seat of her husband, Luke, when he died in 2021 as a congressman-elect. This comes as a bill that would require political campaigns to disclose AI usage awaits the governor's signature. New Orleans Mayor Helena Moreno has asked a task force to help address blight across the city. Moreno's executive order says the task force will first focus on specific lots and residential buildings in the lower Ninth Ward. The task force will also try to resolve legal issues that prevent development on more than 6,000 empty lots across the city. With Louisiana News, I'm Karen Henderson.
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8: From WRKF in Baton Rouge and WWNO in New Orleans, you're listening to Louisiana Considered. I'm Karen Henderson. On today's show, Juneteenth is coming up this Friday. We learn about a series of events in Southwest Louisiana to honor the occasion. Plus, we learn about the success of a mentoring program from the nonprofit 100 Black Men. But first, A district judge in New Orleans has stepped aside from presiding over the case of former Sheriff Susan Hudson. This comes shortly after another judge recused himself from the same case weeks earlier. The former sheriff is accused of misconduct after a bombshell indictment that unleashed days before she was set to leave office. Matt Bruce has been reporting on this for the Times-Picayune, The Advocate, and joins us now for more. Matt, thanks for being here.
17: Hey, Karen. Pleasure to be here.
8: Can you start by walking us through the indictment of former Sheriff Susan Hudson? What's she being accused of, and where did the indictment come from?
17: Yes, so she's being accused of malfeasance in office, obstruction of justice, conspiracy, and falsifying documents. This indictment all started from the jailbreak down here in New Orleans about a year ago when 10 inmates escaped from the Orleans Justice Center. That prompted Attorney General Liz Murrell to launch the investigation. She found evidence that Sheriff Hudson ignored warnings that the jail had, the inmates weren't being supervised properly, weren't being housed properly. There were security lapses. Inmates were assaulting officers, assaulting staff, and she didn't take enough action to prevent these conditions from prevailing until after the jailbreak happened.
8: Well, so far, some New Orleans judges are stepping aside from presiding over this case. Why is that?
17: Because they had this dispute over her bringing inmates over to the courthouse. She was claiming that she didn't have enough staff and funding to accommodate that. The arrest affidavit says otherwise.
8: Has Sheriff Hudson commented on these accusations at all? If she has, what has she said? And what has Attorney General Liz Murrell said?
17: The sheriff hasn't said much. She put out a statement the day after her indictment. She denied the allegations. The attorney general hasn't said much either. She's being tight-lipped because the investigation is ongoing. Sheriff Hudson's attorney has been very vocal that the sheriff is innocent and they intend to fight this case through the long term.
8: Now, Hudson isn't the only former elected official in New Orleans to face a recent indictment. There's also former Mayor LaToya Cantrell. What do you think this says about the city that we're seeing multiple indictments of its leaders?
17: No, I'm new to New Orleans. I just moved down here a few months ago, so I have an outsider's perspective still. But what I think it shows is that people have their eyes on New Orleans. People are watching the leaders here, and they're taking action when they perceive things to when they perceive misconduct happening.
8: What happens next with the Hudson case?
17: Right now, it's shuffling through the judges in the criminal courthouse. So far, four judges have recused themselves. We still have eight more to go. And once that happens, the Louisiana Supreme Court will step in and appoint an outside judge to preside over the case for the long term.
8: Matt Bruce, reporter for the Times-Picayune, The Advocate. Thank you, Matt.
17: Thank you.
8: Juneteenth is coming up this Friday, a day to celebrate emancipation from slavery. This year, the Southwest Louisiana Juneteenth Committee is gearing up for multiple events to celebrate the historic occasion. Here to tell us more is founder of the SWLA Juneteenth Committee, Abram Freeman. Abram, thanks for being here.
18: Always a pleasure.
8: Abram, let's start with the founding of this organization, the SWLA Juneteenth Committee. How did it come to be? What were your initial goals?
18: Oh, yeah. Well, you know, initially when I moved here from Dallas, I was really, you know, taken aback that we really didn't celebrate Juneteenth here. So, you know, I searched out individuals who knew about Juneteenth and who had tried to celebrate it in the past. And then I reached to all of the community and cultural organizations that celebrated African-American history and Creole history, brought them all together, and we created what was called the Juneteenth Committee. And we ask everyone, what is your interest? What do you do best? Well, we had some that did pageants best. So we put them on the pageant committee. Others were great in marketing and raising funds and writing grants, right? And then we had some who were artists, right? And had relationship with artists. So they helped us to attain different artists for our festivals. And we brought it all together and we became the Juneteenth Committee.
8: Abram, let's look into the history of Juneteenth celebrations, particularly here in Louisiana. What do we know about the history of this holiday in our state?
18: So we know that in our state, of course, in 2005, Juneteenth was declared a state celebration, but it wasn't a holiday. And so when I moved here in 2008 and began to really study how to make this a holiday similar to what we had in Texas before I moved from Dallas, then we realized that if it wasn't for Louisiana, then we would have no Juneteenth because the order that General Granger received came through New Orleans, right? And so when I came here, I brought all of the organizations that normally celebrated African-American history or Creole history together. We formed a committee, and we began to do and lay the groundwork to make Juneteenth a state holiday. And I'm so excited that we did that.
8: Now, Abram, tell us about some of the events that have already taken place here in the month of June.
18: So in the month of June, we've already had our commemoration, which takes place at the Lafayette Consolidated Government Building with the mayor and all the city leaders. And secondly, we had our banquet and pageant with 18 young ladies that vied for the scholarship. And then we had our unity walk that took place at the hub, which was Northgate Mall, which consists of all of our community leaders, including the sheriff department, the marshals, and the police department, and all of the city leaders all come together. We march, we fellowship, and we talk about ways that we can work together in our community.
8: Now, let's discuss some of the upcoming celebrations, the commemoration on Wednesday and the Juneteenth story on Friday. Tell us more about that.
18: Yes. So the commemoration that takes place on Wednesday and on Friday are very important. Move the Mindset, which is an integral part of our Juneteenth partnership, which addresses the intellectual and historical significance of Juneteenth. And then on the 19th, which is extremely important, we have the Juneteenth play. That Juneteenth play will take place for free for our summer camps. And then that evening will be the grand opening of our play. And we're so excited. It's some gospel in it, a little bit of R&B, and it's people coming together and celebrating Juneteenth. But we reenact what happened during that time.
8: We're speaking with Abram Freeman, founder of the SWLA Juneteenth Committee, about Juneteenth celebrations in Louisiana. Of course, Abram, Saturday, June 20th is the Juneteenth Music Festival and Stone Soul Picnic. What can we expect?
18: That is going to be an exciting day for us. We will be in downtown Lafayette, the same park that we have Festival International this year, on the 20th and the 21st from 3 until 9 p.m. And on the 20th, we have the Stole Soul Picnic. And Mike Dupsey, and we have Southern Reggae. And more importantly, we have Chip Roy Anthony that's going to bring the house down. And then on Sunday, we have Gospel Under the Stars. So we have some of our local choirs, our local praise teams, and some of our local gospel bands performing on that day.
8: So I see that it's ending with a lyrical expressions day,
18: yes.
8: Something called lyrical, what, a talent lyrical expressions program? Tell us about that.
18: Well, you know, when we first started this, we weren't thinking about lyrical expression, but young people said, hey, we want to have a platform where we can express ourselves, and we like to rap. And we want to rap about what's going on in the world. We want to rap about Juneteenth and what it means to us. But we want to say it in a way that we understand it, right? And so with Lyrical Expressions, we're going to have original artists there, right, who will talk to us and tell us what they think, how they think, and how they can help us to build a future for themselves.
8: Abram, why do you think it's important that Juneteenth is a national celebration and something everyone can participate in? How would you describe even the message of all these events?
18: Juneteenth is not an African-American holiday. And I know it comes as a shock to some people. But the 14th Amendment, the proclamation, the general order that came through General Granger, all basically did the same thing. But what's beautiful about what happened is that it not only freed the enslaved, but it also freed indentured servants, right, from involuntary servitude. So it wasn't just people of African descent. It was Catholics. It was people of Irish descent. It was people from Asia, right? It was people from all different genres that were freed. So we should all come together and celebrate this. And then lastly, July 4th is a celebration of the freedom of a country, but Juneteenth is a celebration of the freedom of a people. And that was the people who were not free, regardless of a color.
8: Abram Freeman, founder of the SWLA Juneteenth Committee. Abram, thanks for being here.
18: It's always my pleasure.
8: From WRKF in Baton Rouge and WWNO in New Orleans, you're listening to Louisiana Considered. I'm Karen Henderson. The nonprofit organization 100 Black Men of Metro Baton Rouge is trumpeting the success of its flagship mentorship program, Project Excel. The program mentors African-American males in grade 6 through 12. It helps them develop essential life skills and improve academic performance. With more about this program, incoming president of 100 Black Men of Metro Baton Rouge, Michael Victorian, joins me now. Michael, thanks for coming on.
19: Karen, so thank you so much for having me. It's a pleasure to be here.
8: Also with us, mom and son team, Samaya Landry and her son Lester. Lester's currently a student in the program in Excel, Project Excel. Thank you both for coming in.
20: Yes, we're honored to be here.
21: No problem.
8: Michael, I want to start with the Project Excel motto. I love it, and I wanted to get you to talk about how it fits into the mission of your organization as well as this flagship program. And, of course, that motto is what they see is what they'll be.
19: That's right, Karen. It's what they'll see is what they'll be. We know that modeling is an important part of every young person's journey to get to where they want to go. 100 Black Men of Metro Baton Rouge started over 30 years ago. And so we've been in this community now for a full generation. But when it was started back in the early 90s, there was a wave of violence in the Baton Rouge community. People like Brace Godfrey, who founded the organization, founded this chapter here in Baton Rouge, wanted to take a stand and say, look, our young men need us. People don't want to be engaged in violence, contrary to what the stereotypes about what black men may be. People want, young black men want to have fulfilled, vibrant lives like everybody else. But sometimes we don't always know how to get where we want to go. Mm-hmm. And so it's important as older black men, make sure to step in. And so young black men don't get caught up in some of the challenges that ensnare so many young people today. We're professional men from all walks of life. We spend time every other Saturday with the mentees through the Project Excel program. And that's really what the motto that you just read means, right? Is what they see is what they'll be. It's an opportunity, for them to see themselves in us. And the inverse is true too. They give us as much as we give them.
8: You're meeting every other Saturday with these young men, through the school year. What's happening during this time?
19: We have different topics or themes that we cover. It may be life skills, which can be anything from financial literacy to changing a tire, right? And so just things that all young men really should know about their development. But the goal is that we get to know each other and that we help to sow into the lives of young people in the ways that our lives were sowed into.
8: Samaya, how did you learn about Project Excel?
20: I learned about the program by attending East Baton Rouge back to school bash. I had been praying and looking and seeking a men's boy mentor program, and I stumbled upon their vendor table, I guess to say. I was just impressed by what they offer, and so I was just so elated that my son would be able to be a part of a program that encompass distinguishable men.
8: Now, Lester, you're a junior now in high school. You've been a part of this program for several years. Did you start in sixth grade?
21: Yeah, I started in sixth grade.
8: Can you describe what the experience has been like for you?
21: Yeah, coming into the program, I didn't really understand understand the impact that it will have. I came into it for STEM reasons, like, because they had a STEM camp, so I wanted to do robotics and things of that nature. As I went into the main Project Excel program, I realized, like, what it really did for us. Like, it showed us how to be men. Showed us that we should look a man in the eyes when we're talking to him, a firm handshake and hygiene, and just things to help build a foundation for our future.
8: What are you seeing in the group of guys that you've kind of gone through the program with?
21: A big thing while we're in the program is brotherhood. So you look to your right, look to your left, and see other people that's striving for the same success that you're striving for. And it even helps when you leave the program to already have that networking. And it also goes back to the saying of Project Excel, what they see is what they'll be. We see the mentors, but we also see each other trying to strive for greatness and strive for success, and it helps bring us up.
8: We're talking with incoming president of 100 Black Men of Metro Baton Rouge, Michael Victorian, one of the members of Project Excel, Lester Landry. He's a junior in high school. His mom's also here, Samaya Landry, talking about the impact of this youth mentoring program, Project Excel. Samaya, what have you noticed about the changes in Lester in these years that he's been a part of this program?
20: I've seen him implement some valuable lessons professionally and personally when he's amongst other people. When he's at school and they're having programs, he's knowing how to project, how to communicate, how to, like he said, look people in the eye, shake their hands, pour into other people. You know, Proverbs 27, iron sharpens iron. So as these men sharpen them, I see him pouring into others and sharpening his peers.
8: How many men have been through this program? And I'm guessing their stories mirror what we're hearing from what's happened in Lester's life.
19: Absolutely, Karen. So over 30 years, we've mentored thousands of young people. Lester's special, but there are stories very similar to his, right? Where young people come to us a little shy, maybe a little reserved. Mm-hmm. Maybe mom is the one or grandmom is the one who pushed them to be there mm-hmm. in the morning, and they didn't want to come every Saturday morning. But over time, to watch them blossom, to watch them develop, whether it's in year one, year two, year three, or year four, it is a magical experience.
8: What's next for you, Lester?
21: I want to finish high school with higher than a 4.0 GPA, and I want to have a full ride scholarship to whatever college I go to, and I want to finish my first degree and go to law school.
8: Wow. Okay. Well, how does that make you feel, Michael?
19: I'm bursting at the seams. In my 9-to-5, I'm a lawyer, so we'll talk more about that law school part, Lester. But as Lester mentioned, right, as you can hear, that this is a young man who always had this talent and drive within him. We have been able to play a role in helping him to realize his own aspirations. And so that's what 100 Black Men is about. That's what Project Excel is about. And so it's really just a blessing to be a part of his life and his mother's life.
8: The incoming president of 100 Black Men of Metro Baton Rouge, Michael Victorian, Project Excel student Lester Landry, and his mom, Samaya Landry. Thank you all for being in here.
19: Thank you for having us.
20: Yes.
21: No problem.
8: Sorry about that. My guests were short-winded or repeated themselves this week. Here we go. Tupelo, Mississippi is the hometown of rock and roll legend Elvis Presley. Every year, it hosts an Elvis Festival, a celebration of the king and his music. Part of the festivities are the tribute artists competitions, which include youth performers. Elise Gregg of the Gulf States Newsroom has more from backstage.
0: We start with our sideburns and makeup, and then we do the hair.
2: That's 14-year-old RJ Hersey. He's walking me through his morning routine for today.
0: But it all really varies on all these guys over there. We all do something different.
2: And the teenager from Bloomington, Illinois, isn't just getting ready for any day. He's preparing to transform into Elvis Presley for a performance at the annual Tupelo Elvis Festival Youth Competition. This year, he did Unchained Melody.
22: Time goes by, so slowly.
2: He's been doing tribute performances for about 4 years at this point.
0: I mean, I practice nearly every day and, you know, just learning about the guy because, you know, it's the king of rock and roll.
2: Like a lot of the guys here, RJ got into Elvis because his parents and grandparents were fans. And after the 2022 film by Baz Luhrmann put the king back on the silver screen.
0: At this point, I've seen it maybe 500 times. He's just a really cool guy with that cool swagger, and he has that kind of aura that's just way different from everybody else.
2: As the kids are getting ready, there's an air of anticipation and a little anxiety in the room. Performing like the king is a pretty daunting task. Here to help them get ready is Nick Perkins, the 2018 champ of the Tupelo Elvis Festival Adult Competition. He goes over vocals.
4: Mommy made me mash my M&M.
6: Mommy made me mash my M&M.
2: And shows them how to do their makeup just
4: so
2: right.
4: You get your a tinted primer. It evens out your face.
2: Perkins makes the 5-hour drive every year from Hammond, Louisiana to be here. He's been performing since he was 14, and the youth competition really stands out to him.
22: 7 to 17-year-old children coming out here to pay tribute to Elvis and have a good time. And I think that that's where the true magic happens because the legacy lives.
2: As the kids help each other, tying the macrame belts on for their friends, checking the fits and the hair, Perkins explains that the competition is about performing in the most authentic and true to Elvis way, not just putting on a flashy show. That means picking a song, but performing and dressing accurately for it. For example, not donning the 70s-era jumpsuit for a performance of an early Elvis song, like Hound Dog.
22: If I went out there and sang Suspicious Minds wearing a gold jacket, I'm not going to make it to the top 10 because it's unauthentic.
2: Like many of the kids, it was Perkins' parents who inspired that love for the king.
22: It's the legacy that he left. The music, he was a rebel in his era. He didn't care.
2: Speaking of parents, as RJ gets ready for the show, his dad, Jeff Hersey, is waiting outside. He told me that they definitely encourage RJ to keep pursuing his love for Elvis. Not that RJ and his friends have needed a lot of encouragement to stay hooked, his dad says. They prep together by phone for hours.
23: They pour themselves into watching video after video to get his moves down. For those that play instruments like the guitar, they'll watch and mimic his very motions. It's really to honor him. They really, truly honor him.
2: And when they're not competing,
23: many of them perform in like nursing homes and retirement homes and that sort of thing. They do it for the same reason Elvis did it. He loves the people. They love the people. And these kids just have big hearts like Elvis.

0: All the prep brings us here, the results of the competition.
1: And ladies and gentlemen, in first place, your 2026 Tupelo Elvis Festival Youth Champion. Give it up for RJ Hersey.
0: RJ was still a little shocked when we caught up afterward. How you feeling?
2: I'm feeling really good, very honored, very blessed. I'm overwhelmed at this point. It's like there's so much going on, but it feels great.
0: And that's curtains until next year's Tupelo Elvis Festival. For the Gulf States Newsroom, I'm Elise Gregg.
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3: 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I'm Karen Henderson. Thanks to our guest, reporter for the Times-Picayune, The Advocate, Matt Bruce, incoming president of 100 Black Men of Metro Baton Rouge, Michael Victorian, Project Excel student Lester Landry, and his mother, Samaya Landry, and founder of the SWLA Juneteenth Committee, Abram Freeman.

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1: 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Studies show that drowning is responsible for more deaths among 1 to 4-year-olds than any other causes except birth defects. 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
2: What are you up to this weekend? 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
2: If The Mandalorian and his little buddy Grogu didn't already do it, Disclosure Day will officially kick off a big blockbuster summer for the movies.
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2: We've got Spider-Man, Supergirl. We've got one with Anne Hathaway and dinosaurs. But all those big ones aren't necessarily what's got Hollywood abuzz. People are talking about movies with much smaller budgets. In particular, Iron Lung, Obsession, and Backrooms. Because they all have one thing in common. And if you don't know what it is, we'll tell you on Today Explained from Vox.
7: Stardate June 15th. Like a cosmic butterfly, a cluster of young stars is just emerging from its cocoon, a cloud of gas and dust. The cocoon spans about 45 light years, but some of the beautiful butterfly is already in view. Parts of the gas cloud are lit up by the brightest of the infant stars taking shape there. That creates a glowing patch of red and blue. The whole complex is known as the Cocoon Nebula. It's about 4,000 light years away in Cygnus. Hundreds of stars are being born inside it. The most impressive of those stars is about 14 times as massive as the Sun and tens of thousands of times brighter. It's especially bright in the ultraviolet, wavelengths that are invisible to the human eye. The UV zaps atoms of hydrogen in the nebula, splitting them apart. When the atoms recombine, they emit red light, the main color of the nebula. The hot star also illuminates dust grains in the nebula. It doesn't set them aglow. Instead, the light simply reflects off the grains. That colors the blue parts of the nebula. Less massive stars, stars like the Sun or even smaller, are still coming together. They won't shine as fully formed stars for millions of years. The Cocoon Nebula is low in the northeast at nightfall. It's to the lower left of the bright star Deneb, which marks the tail of the swan. The nebula is too faint to see with the eye alone. Today's program was made possible by Mercer Caverns in Calaveras County in California's historic gold country. More information at mercercaverns.net. I'm Billy Henry.
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2: Okay, Steven Zaitchik is the senior editor of Tech and Politics at The Hollywood Reporter, and we asked him here to tell us more about what Iron Lung, Obsession, and Backrooms have in common. And what they have in common is YouTube, by the way.
10: It's been a pretty roller coaster few weeks in Hollywood in terms of what's been taking the box office by storm, and that is a number of YouTubers. Really starts back in January with a creator named Markiplier, who did a film called Iron Lung.
11: You did test this thing, right?
12: This is the test.
13: This movie made $21 million opening worldwide.
14: Markiplier's Iron Lung has now almost earned $50 million worldwide.
13: He self-financed this and self-distributed it, which is not normal at all.
10: But the two big ones in the last in the last few weeks are Obsession by Cory Barker.
3: I love you so, so, so, so, so much.
10: That blew the doors off the box office and has now become the highest grossing movie all time in the history of Focus Features. And then not long after that, we had Kane Parsons, or a.k.a. Kane Pixels, who many listeners may know. He's got 3 million followers on YouTube for his creation, Back Rooms.
12: I found a place.
10: And he put it all together, actually created a new film. And the film also, I think, will become, if it isn't already, the highest grossing movie ahead of films like Lady Bird and Midsommar, and I think Marty Supreme was the last domino to fall for A24. Got to be higher grossing than all of them. So pretty big revolution going on.
15: Now, people who hear YouTube creators are making movies might think that these movies look like the Joe Rogan Experience, but these movies do not look like the Joe Rogan Experience. In fact, if you didn't know that they were affiliated with some sort of YouTube creator, you might just assume they're your typical studio horror movie, right?
10: Yeah, that's right. I mean, they're low-budget horror, obviously, Sean, is a genre that's pretty time-tested in Hollywood. You can go back to Paranormal Activity about 17, 18 years ago.
3: Somebody's here. I feel it breathing on me.
10: Go back to the Blair Witch Project almost 3 decades ago.
16: Shaky camera.
10: Some of your OG listeners might even remember seeing that in theaters. And so low-budget horror is a huge genre for Hollywood. People are used to seeing these movies that don't need any kind of fancy effects, don't need big stars. And, you know, let's face it, these are creators who are used to making things on a budget. If you go on YouTube and you watch what content creators are doing, you don't need to spend a lot of money to make it look good. And so you kind of marry the expectation of the audience with the talent of the filmmakers, and you get this exact elixir that you're describing.
15: And what is the talent of these particular YouTubers, filmmakers, Markiplier, Cory Barker, Kane Pixels? What are they particularly good at? Because I assume they're not deeply experienced filmmakers. Aren't some of these guys really young?
10: Yeah. Well, Kane is actually 20. Mark's a little bit older. He's in his late 30s. And Cory, I think, is in his mid to late 20s. You know, what they're good at two things. One of which is kind of a staple for any filmmaker, any person who's ever directed a movie at Sundance. And that's just understanding the power of images, the power of storytelling. Some of them are a little bit more, maybe a little more visual. Some are a little more narrative, but like they get that. The other thing they understand that a lot of filmmakers don't, or just don't have the opportunity to get, is their audience.
17: YouTube taught me through the comments that people are really smart. They'll pick up on things you didn't even intend. And you just kind of learn like, okay, a modern horror audience is actually very smart, so let's not treat them like they're dumb.
18: You know, when this film comes out and when it's in theaters, I probably won't be going out and around. I'll be online monitoring. Being on that wavelength has been very helpful, I'd say, for just sort of being respectful to the audience.
10: They know what they respond to. They know what they don't respond to. If something isn't working, they can pivot on a dime. And so, you know, that's something that, again, I think Hollywood is probably ripe for that kind of sort of innovation, if you will. And these guys are bringing it to them in spades.
15: And are they making good movies, or is it just that, hey, our audience is loyal and they'll do whatever we ask them to do?
10: You know, it's funny, before these movies came out, I kind of had the same question, and I'm like, look, is this just sort of a brand play, and is this just, we'll follow you to wherever? Now, I should say, there are plenty of franchises, film franchises that studios put out, which we will remain nameless, because, you know, I don't want to upset any of my sources, but yeah, I think listeners can use their imagination on what those
15: I'm
10: are.
15: I'm hearing, like, lightsabers and superheroes, like, crashing into stuff.
10: I can either confirm nor deny what you're talking about, Sean.
19: I am a flop.
10: But look, a lot of franchises can come up with great installments, can be long in the tooth, and still get fans, even when they're not as great anymore. That all happens. I think that is a big fear here, that this is just the filmmaker is his or her own franchise. I think what's been striking is that each of these films, has a vision. Now, it may not be everyone's vision. I'll tell you just kind of from my own perspective. You know, you watch Obsession. That feels to me like a fairly traditional narrative thriller, and it plays that way. You saw the reviews kind of reflect that. You watch Backrooms, if you're not maybe extremely online, if you're not a alpha Gen Z type person who's kind of used to seeing these like few minute mysterious memes.
20: It's beautiful. Am I right?
21: Hello?
10: that movie to me resonated in a different way. But what's been striking to me is that it's not like the movies are doing well simply because of their filmmakers. They're doing well because of their vision. Whether you like that vision, of course, that's up to you.
15: And you called it a disruption, the success of these three films, and in some cases, the enormous success of, say, Backrooms. Tell me about the disruption.
10: We'll start with the first one that came out back this winter, the Markiplier film, Iron Lung. This guy self-distributed his movie. Now, admittedly, he has 38 million followers or something in that vicinity, and he's been doing this a long time.
12: I make an ungodly amount of money, and it feels unfair.
19: My channel has had 17 billion views.
21: That's insane.
19: Yes! That's what I'm saying!
10: But to really go out there with no marketing support whatsoever and just kind of say, I'm going to put in theaters myself. He made, I think, $40 million here in the U.S., $10 million overseas.
22: You had a unique profit-sharing model with the cast and crew?
23: So I took their salary that I paid them for the production days, and I said, like, I'm going to apply that again as a bonus. And so just like whatever your salary was, it's now doubled.
10: And then the other thing he did that was super interesting is he said, you know what, instead of selling it to a Netflix or an HBO or so one of these, you know, platforms that has been buying movies for years, I'm going to put it out myself on my platform.

0: and click the link that's up there, down there, or even on my face to go find it on YouTube Movies. Don't know what YouTube Movies is? It's where you can buy or rent movies on YouTube. Didn't know you could do that? Well, you can.
1: $5 to rent, $10 to buy. And again, you know, YouTube, that's the kind of thing where YouTube lets you keep a very big chunk of that change. Obviously, their business model is not to buy stuff, buy libraries the way Netflix does. So he's kind of a disruptor to me, Markiplier, on both ends, where he put it out in theaters on his own and put it on YouTube, kind of kept it exclusive there. If we're talking about Barker and Parsons, I would say they're partial disruptors. I mean, certainly just the very fact that they made these movies and that distributors took a chance on them in the way that they did is disruptive. But I would caution folks who say, and believe me, I've encountered it even at my own publication and plenty of sources too, are like, well, this is just the new film school. You know, this is just people, you know, or the new film festival world where it's like, okay, we've always found, you know, the industry, the machine, if you will, has always found like talent in new places. And this is just another one. Let's not assume the business is just going to continue as usual, with just one more new way to find talent. I'm saying there's going to be new modes of distribution, new modes of financing, new modes of marketing that go beyond just, hey, do you find your director at a festival or online?
2: Everything seems to be trending to YouTube or bending to YouTube's will, be it, you know, sports or be it podcasts or even like TV now with YouTube TV. YouTube is the place to be. Why do these young filmmakers want to be in movie theaters? I mean, I feel like we on this show even have been talking for years about whether movie theaters are going to make it.
3: We have any idea how many theaters in the country across the world have permanently shut down?
2: And now it looks like they might be having a big year with Odyssey and Toy Story and Dune, but why do these guys want to be in that space?
1: There is money. Like, people are paying $15-$20 a pop, but there's also a lot of prestige and a lot of audience value that comes with it. I mean, I talked to an executive at YouTube about this, and they were saying that, look, you know, we've seen this with creators for years. Their fans want to gather. You know, they may want to gather at VidCon. They may want to gather at a concert. They may want to gather at a book signing, at some other kind of creator event. And theaters, even though obviously the creator is not physically there with them, it's just an extension of that same idea.

Okay, so Hollywood is learning to love YouTube, and after a lot of kicking and screaming, it's getting ready to friend AI, too. We'll do that disruption with Steven next on Today Explained.

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6: thinks she's doing. She's disrupting.
7: Let's start with Martin Scorsese.
8: Marty, first of all, can I say, you're the reason I'm in this business.
6: Who the f*** are you, and what are you trying to say?
7: There was a big actors' strike just a couple years ago in Hollywood, and one of the biggest issues was AI, and AI was the boogeyman who was gonna, you know, come for all of our identities and our intellectual property. And now you've got like the most perhaps illustrious living director saying, you know, I'm going to mess with AI.
6: If you have a tool like this, you could figure it out much, much quicker. And you could save production time and also less wear and tear on the crew.
7: How did that happen? What happened? What is he saying? What's Marty saying?
9: All right. So I have kind of two thoughts about this, and they're sort of opposite. One is like everybody needs to chill, and the other is everybody can freak the out.

0: look, here's the thing with Scorsese. The part where everybody needs to chill is this guy's been using tech for a while. Anyone who saw The Irishman, was it 7 years ago now, knows how he used de-aging technology. He was on the cutting edge of that.
1: De Niro, who's 75, and Pacino, a sprightly 79, appear at different ages spanning decades, which is accomplished with VFX and makeup, but it's the digital de-aging work that has already been the focus of much curiosity.
2: I think it's the first time this kind of thing is done for this type of narrative film, this type of character film.
0: For the most part, actors are okay with that. So in that regard, I think people may need to chill. Where they may be needing to freak out and freaking out even more than they already are is Scorsese says, yeah, I'm going to use this tech to figure out my films from a storyboarding perspective.
2: This conveys a cinematic intelligence, not necessarily painting, not necessarily literature. You know, it's cinema. So that's the great thing about this tool.
0: The thing that's kind of crazy about it, and I have some sources on this front who've been warning about this for a while, is like, those are people's jobs, like, and livelihoods. Like, there are concept illustrators and designers and folks who are kind of, you know, figuring out the look and feel of a film long before the first camera starts rolling. That is a whole class of job in Hollywood. What he's essentially saying is, like, we don't need this group of people anymore, and we can automate that. And I think once you start automating that part of the process, what you're really saying is nothing is off limits. And that's not even a slippery slope. That is like a flat wall. That is right down to, all right, so what's next?
3: And it's not just Marty. I mean, there are other names in Hollywood who are saying, yeah, AI, let's engage. Who are they?
0: Yeah, well, look, you know, Jim Cameron, I mean, I think predated Scorsese by a couple of years.
4: If we want to continue to see the kinds of movies that I've always loved and that I like to make and that I will go to see, big FX-heavy, CG-heavy films, we got to figure out how to cut the cost of that in half.
5: Totally.
4: Now, that's not about laying off half the staff at a VFX company. That's about doubling their speed to completion on a given shot.
0: Right. With the Brutalist and Brady Corbet in the Oscar race, all that was used for, he used it for a little bit of, like, accent tinkering so Adrian Brody could sound more Hungarian.
6: Megismertem egy befolyásos amerikai jogászt.
0: I actually talked to Matt Stone. He and Trey Parker, the South Park guys, using it in partnership to do things we haven't seen done before. There's a Trump deepfake they used on their own show.
7: Hi, kids. I'm Donald Trump, your president, and I'm going to read you a story.
0: I mean, there's a lot of stuff coming in from all angles. I think what we need to do, Sean, is just distinguish it between, you know, like, where are we automating art and where are we taking something that could be done by humans and is just being done either just as well or more likely not as well by machines to save money or for whatever reason. And that to me, you know, whether you want to call it slop or just kind of like, you know, the identification trend, like that to me is where we really have to be careful. Matt Stone said to me, he's like, I don't want it to do anything that humans can do because the reality is like, we have humans who can do that well. We don't need a technology to just kind of replace them. I want to see it do something that a human can't do. Like that feels like the tool aspect of it and not the automation replacement aspect. So I don't know. I guess AI gets all sort of lumped into the same bucket in Hollywood, but I feel like there are distinctions.
3: You know, he's no Martin Scorsese, but Darren Aronofsky, who people love, you know, he's behind movies that you may have seen like Noah or The Whale or many years ago, Requiem for a Dream, Pi. I think he made a fully AI movie, right? Did anyone see it? Did anyone like it?
0: Well, Aronofsky's a fascinating case, and as you noted, I mean, he's a great filmmaker. Black Swan, perhaps his biggest hit, and just beloved for the kinds of movies, Mother, a favorite of mine. I mean, he is an incredible filmmaker. What he decided to do was basically, he wanted to do historical reconstructions about the Revolutionary War and our founding fathers and mothers. And he partnered with Time Magazine and he kind of created this web series called On This Day that essentially in honor of America's 250th went back and recreated moments of American independence. And he said, I'm going to do it all in model.
8: In America, the law is king.
0: Now, he got pilloried online when it came out this winter.
9: Look at the way Benjamin Franklin looks in this trailer. He looks like Gollum if he went to a boarding school.
10: His entire career about humanity. Let's strip it away.
11: I have lost all my respect for Darren Aronofsky.
0: Some of it was very Uncanny Valley-ish.
12: We are now the troops of the United Colonies of North America.
0: And look, to me, he was trying something that I think it was like the greatest work. Was it his greatest work? Far from it on either score. That said, are there going to be filmmakers, young filmmakers, people who don't have the budget, people who are starting out, who literally would not have the chance to make this movie, who make something super cool in model and maybe it leads to something else or maybe it's just interesting on its own? I think that will happen too. So both things can be true.
3: That's, I guess, what's more interesting here. Maybe the great innovation won't be coming from a Martin Scorsese, who I think is like well into his 80s, or a Jim Cameron, who's getting a little tired with those Avatar movies, or an Aronofsky, who's always been interested in trying new things, but maybe it's going to be coming from someone who doesn't have the cachet, doesn't have any funding, who really just starts innovating with these tools.
0: Well, it's interesting. At the Hollywood Reporter, we did an AI issue, and then one of my colleagues interviewed Gossip Goblin, who some listeners may know. He's got about 1 million-plus followers online.
5: I know you, boss.
12: No, I don't think so.
0: He's a pure AI creator, kind of a genre Guillermo del Toro type, but using AI, not really my speed. It's kind of very Baroque, but there's real vision. He spends months storyboarding, like hitting plot points, outlining, and then eventually, you know, shooting, which again is a misnomer, but like generating these scenes and these moments in the model.
13: We're not encumbered by the fact that like we would need to raise, you know, $50 to $200 million to tell this story.
0: You know, there is an argument that someone like that is going to emerge. And do they exist only kind of in this online AI film world? Do they cross over? I don't know. But certainly there's a lot of potential there. I think this trend of creator-driven filmmaking and AI efficiency are going to merge, and who the hell knows what's going to emerge, but it's going to be fascinating.
3: You know, it's funny you mentioned Guillermo del Toro, because I believe he is one of the holdouts here, right? He's a filmmaking purist who says, get that AI away from me. It's giving me the ick. Is he increasingly alone in that ideology?
0: You know, it's funny. I've interviewed Guillermo about this, and, you know, he has come out and said, very eloquent guy, AI. He said it multiple times.
14: I don't know of any artist that raised their hand and said, we need AI.
15: Yeah, no, it's
14: nobody. Like, you know, somebody that stepped into the middle of the party, sharted, and now wants to be applauded for it.
0: Yeah. If you look at some other big creators, Vince Gilligan, who, of course, did Breaking Bad and now has Pluribus on Apple TV. In fact, I think he's got a little credit line at the end of Pluribus saying, you know, made by humans. I mean, these are people who are drawing lines in the sand, very established people. And I don't know, are they alone? Maybe not. Like, I think there is a pretty big camp in legacy Hollywood, at least, and pretty high-end filmmakers who, you know, will say, I'm not really going to use it. But, you know, you see that with technology in general. So I think there's that camp is going to be significant, but will they be dominant? I'm not so sure.
3: Well, your piece about AI in Hollywood for The Hollywood Reporter was called Savior or Slayer, What AI is Doing to Hollywood. Unfortunately, I got to the end of it and you never clearly said whether it was Savior or Slayer. But that's okay, because maybe you didn't come up with that headline. But can I ask what the vibe is out there?
0: Yeah. I cannot even claim any plausible deniability there, Sean, because I did come up with that headline. Mostly because I like the rhyme, but like any good news analysis, essay writing journalist, I gave y'all sides and left you completely unsatisfied with what the answer is. I think where I ended up is I think it is going to slay huge parts of the industry, or at least transform them. I think a lot of physical sets will not be the same. And I think a lot of, again, call it human slop or call it more commodity content, I think we'll have a strong, strong AI component. Do I think that's going to happen for every one of those shows or movies, or let alone for the higher, more tour-driven ones? Absolutely not. In 5 years, and then in 10 years, is more content we watch going to be AI-led or human-led? I suspect it's going to be more AI than human, at least in terms of how assisted it is. That doesn't mean there isn't a human at the helm. But like in terms of like, was there AI involved in the making of this episode or this film? And to a pretty significant extent, I think more often than not, the answer in a few years is going to be yes.
3: Steven Zajcik, as you heard, writes for The Hollywood Reporter, but he also has a Substack if you're into that sort of thing. It's all about tech and AI, and it's called Mind and Iron. Peter Balanon Rosen was our mind today. Jenny Lawton was our iron. Patrick Boyd and David Tatasciore were not only in the mix, but on it. Gabriel Donatov was on fax. Ariana Espuru, Dustin DeSoto, Kelly Wessinger, Hadi Mawagdi, Danielle Hewitt, and Miles Bryan also make the show. Avishai Artsy, Amin Al-Sadi, Jolie Myers, and Miranda Kennedy help run it. Breakmaster Cylinder scores. Noel King is my co-star. I'm Sean Ramos. Room Today Explained is distributed by WNYC. The show is a part of Vox. We'll be right back.

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6: You're listening to Think. I'm Chris Boyd. Today we're talking about what it is like for the people who go around and collect our trash and recycling for us. We're speaking with Simon Perry-Poupar, who is a garbage collector, sociologist, and author of a book called Trash, A Garbage Man Story. There's an essay adapted from the book in Harper's titled The Conscience of the City. Simon, I'm really curious about the sense that people seem to have that they are better than the person collecting their garbage. I mean, I don't understand. You find people like almost go out of their way to be rude. What is that about?
7: Well, for now, I think that is that in our mind. When we study sociology, we do studies the creation of ideas that we have on jobs.

0: jobs. And what we realize is that job is something of a social construction. And for garbage men, I think that people think that it's an easy job, easy to do. But what I will say to them is playing soccer is easy. My little girl that has six can play soccer, but she will not do FIFA World Cup. So there's kind of levels. And for now, what is, I think, give proud to G-Men is that what they do maybe a little part only of people can do it. Like we spoke about doctors. I think that 99% of doctors will not be able to collect trash like we do in Montreal. So if the criteria to have a good salary is I'm able to do the job of the other people, of the other person. But for now, no, doctors will not be able to collect trash in Montreal because it's hard. And it's hard to do it like 5 days a week, without pause, without free day, because there's not really free day. They're not free day for trash. There's always trash. You have to keep running when you're a little bit wounded, when you're aging, when the weather is rough on you. So, it's not an easy job. So it's what I really like. I like to try to challenge what we have in mind, that a lot of jobs that we think are easy to do are not so. So they deserve some kind of respect. And respect because it's hard to do it well, to do it with heart, and to do it with a kind of social consciousness. And I think that we can have that from people that do this kind of job days and days after.
1: I agree. It is a public service that we all need. I wonder sometimes if you think, Simon, that the disdain people have for garbage men is related to, in an unfair way, to the kind of shame we have about our own garbage, about our own overconsumption. Like seeing people come through the neighborhood taking your trash away is a reminder that most of us consume more than we really need.
0: Yes, really. Another good observation. I'm referring myself to a French philosopher that is called Georges Bataille. Georges Bataille had this concept of part maudite, what we can say cursed. Georges Bataille had this concept of cursed part. Cursed part is a part that we have in us that we don't want to connect to. I think that trash is a part of that, because consuming goods imply that we will leave trash somewhere. There's places that we don't see, that we leave some part of this trash. And when the we leave trash near our environment, direct environment, I think that we have this same kind of mechanism that we don't want to see, but we throw away, because it will make us maybe realize that we consume, and consuming is also death or the end of something. There's a French philosopher, another one that is Claire Larocque, that wrote a book that is trash philosophy. And she said that trash reminds us of something that is finished, that will end, that is death. And it's why I spoke earlier about waste management. Waste management is this kind of unconsciousness that we have with the throwing away act. So all of that makes sense that we are disconnected from our trash and the way we throw away, because we don't want to change, I think, our behaviors.
1: What is your relationship to the emotion of despair?

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1: It's a tough time to break in to cybersecurity. 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I'm Megan McCarty-Carino.
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0: like how it works.
1: Life sort of got in the way of her plans. She left college when she became a mom and grabbed the work she could, most recently as a behavioral therapist for kids with autism. When her dad died a few years ago, she decided it was time to make a career leap, and she kept hearing cybersecurity was the way to go.
0: Because of the projected job growth and the demand within the field.
1: She took online courses and in February earned her first cybersecurity certification. She's been looking for jobs, but not finding many opportunities.
0: I just feel like it was false advertisement.
1: Cybersecurity jobs have been the focus of a decades-long workforce development push. Learn to code, but with the urgency of a national security imperative. It spawned a cottage industry of federal and state programs, for-profit boot camps, certifications, and online career coaches like Evan Lutz.
2: The thing that initially gave me rise on social media is that I can speak very quickly with concise ideas.
1: He's not joking.
2: If you want to start your cybersecurity career in 90 days, making $90,000 a year, the first thing you're going to need are certifications. We're going to go with Network
1: Lutz
2: Plus.
1: Lutz quit his job teaching high school math in 2019 to get into cyber and now advises others on his roadmap for success.
2: I've never seen this fail in the U.S. and it works every time.
1: Which at the time was true. Through the early 2020s, Lutz says demand seemed insatiable. Interest rates were near zero, tech was booming, and workers were in short supply coming out of the pandemic. But workers weren't the only ones who got the message, says Joseph Fuller at Harvard Business School.
3: If you are an innovative company, you're looking out there and saying, you know what's worth a lot of money? Tools that mean that companies don't have to hire so many cyber techs. Because they're hard to get and they're expensive.
1: AI is increasingly taking over the routine tasks that junior workers once handled.
3: And you're going to see that again and again and again.
1: Job seeker Megan Osteen says she might have to go back to her old job in behavioral therapy while she plans for her next steps.
0: There's a lot of weight on it, financial weight, especially because I am a single mom and I did, you know, pause my career, pause everything. In order to pursue this, I want to, you know, prove that I can do it to like my dad, you know, and there is a lot of weight on it.
1: In the meantime, she's used AI to build a system that flags job scam phishing messages, which she's been getting a lot of during her search. I'm Megan McCarty-Carino, and that's Marketplace Tech. This is APM.
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8: Cold front from the Central Plains dropped into our area. That's now a stationary front, and that'll stay parked along the Gulf Coast for quite a while, so we've got a bit of rain coming up. Showers possible for the rest of today, and we'll stay in the mid-80s. Overnight, clouds and a few showers and thunderstorms, mid-70s. Then we've got a really good chance of rain and thunderstorms off and on through the day on Tuesday, upper 70s, wet weather again Wednesday. This is WRKF, meteorologist Steve Hamilton.
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0: handful of places where Ebola patients are being treated at the recommended standards. One of them is in Wampara, just outside of Bunia. 18 patients with confirmed infections are receiving care here. I'm here in Wampara Ebola Treatment Center, and I'm in an Ebola ward with doctors going from isolated room to isolated room checking on Ebola patients. All of us are in full protective gear, which includes a bib, two layers of clothing, several layers of gloves, goggles, a mask. It's difficult to describe the level of discomfort wearing one of these suits. It's very hot in Ituri, the sun is bright. It's very difficult to breathe inside the suit. And on top of that, the goggles fog up, so it's also difficult to see. These are the conditions under which doctors have to work. The Ebola patients themselves, some of them appear to be in a great deal of pain. We heard some people crying out. The doctor said that at a certain stage of the Ebola virus disease, the whole body aches and it's extremely painful. Emergency health workers say this patient is severely ill and needs a respirator. It's been ordered but hasn't yet arrived. Dr. Richard Cogan is a specialist in critical care and emerging infectious disease.
1: Les patients, ils traversent des moments très difficiles.
0: Dr. Cogan says what patients are going through is extremely difficult. The species of Ebola virus circulating has no vaccine, but with proper care, the disease is not necessarily a death sentence, and there are glimmers of hope. In Wampara, about a dozen patients are on their way to making a full recovery. The outbreak was caught late, which is causing much of the suffering here. Health workers are desperately trying to catch up. For NPR News, I'm Emmett Livingstone in Bunia.
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3: I'm Kristen Schwab. To invest or not to invest, next time on Marketplace.
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5: A cold front from the Central Plains dropped into our area. That's now a stationary front, and that'll stay parked along the Gulf Coast for quite a while. So we've got a bit of rain coming up, showers possible for the rest of today, and we'll stay in the mid-80s. Overnight, clouds and a few showers and thunderstorms, mid-70s. Then we've got a really good chance of rain and thunderstorms off and on through the day on Tuesday, upper 70s, wet weather again Wednesday. This is WRKF, meteorologist Steve Hamilton.
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2: From NPR News, this is All Things Considered. I'm Elsa Chang.
8: And I'm Mary Louise Kelly. Imagine you're a struggling actor in New York City, fresh off getting rejected from every drama school you applied to. You do have a job at a scented candle shop, which helps pay the bills, barely, and it's boring. Then one day, your best friend invites you to a glam cocktail soiree where, during a bathroom break, you witness your fellow partygoers confront and murder would-be assailants. Yes, murder. It turns out you were being recruited to a top-secret LGBTQ spy agency. That's the premise of the new book, The Tuxedo Society, written by Paul Rudnick, who is here. Paul Rudnick, welcome.
9: Oh, thank you so much. That was the perfect setup.
8: I am so glad. Well, people listening may already know who you are because of

0: you know, a bunch of oil ranchers and, you know, cowboys all wearing guns.
1: Dallas City Council member Chad West said that aside from direct spending, one of the benefits is the city showcasing its modern infrastructure to entice corporations to relocate. FIFA projects 40% of attendees will be international fans, but visa restrictions and travel bans could result in fewer visitors coming. Here, who studies international sports events, said that seems likely.
0: That seems like 40% seems to me like a lot.
1: FIFA said it expects to rake in $11 billion from the World Cup. Stephen Haynes is a professor of managerial economics at the University of Texas at Dallas. He said the World Cup will benefit FIFA far more than the host cities.
2: For instance, like the Super Bowl, most of that money doesn't go to the local government. It goes to the NFL and to the teams.
1: Now, FIFA is a nonprofit, and it says the money they make gets reinvested back into the game of soccer. So maybe at the end of the day, it isn't a single legal entity or person benefiting. It's soccer, the game at the center of the whole event. For NPR News, I'm Dylan Duke.
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4: 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Did we need to have these 3 months of violence, or was there another way to get to where we find ourselves today?
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7: Warm and humid air coming in off the Gulf. That's running into a stationary front that's right over our area. It looks like that system will hang around at least through Thursday, so we have quite a bit of rain coming up. Mid-70s overnight and scattered showers. And then we're in the upper 70s for the afternoon high on Tuesday. Showers and thunderstorms looking pretty likely. Rain on Tuesday night, and then we're in the upper 80s on Wednesday and Thursday. More rain. This is WRKF, meteorologist Steve Hamilton.
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11: 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I'm Scott Detrow.
3: And I'm Elsa Chang. The UK is the latest country to impose a social media ban for all children under 16. British Prime Minister Keir Starmer said that the ban will also restrict gaming services and live streaming. The British government says the online restrictions will be among the most far-reaching in the world. NPR's Fatima Al-Kassab reports from London.
12: Giving children their childhoods back. That's how British Prime Minister Keir Starmer described his sweeping social media ban for under-16s. In a televised statement from 10 Downing Street, he called it a big moment for our country.
13: Because today I can announce that the government will ban access to social media for all children under the age of 16.
12: Starmer said he hadn't taken the decision lightly, but that it was the right choice because, he said, social media makes children unhappy and unsafe.
13: I am not prepared to compromise on the safety and happiness of our children. And that is why this ban must happen. And that is why this ban will happen.
12: The government says the ban will include platforms like Snapchat, TikTok, YouTube and Instagram, although not messaging platforms like WhatsApp. Britain's Technology Minister Liz Kendall outlined the plans in Parliament, where she explained how the UK's ban will go further than other countries.
14: Because it can open the door to vile child abuse, we will ban live streaming for under 16s across all platforms. Yeah. And we will ban communication with strangers.

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11: Live from NPR News in Washington, I'm Ryland Barton. President Trump is at the annual G7 summit hosted by French President Emmanuel Macron in the French Alps. NPR's Eleanor Beardsley reports Trump is fresh off a tentative deal to end the Iran war and reopen the Strait of Hormuz.
12: Commentators in France noted that Trump is only fixing what he broke and the world is simply back to where it was before he started the war 107 days ago. But French President Emmanuel Macron expressed cautious optimism. We need to see the consequences of this agreement, he said. Its support for Lebanon, the reopening of the Strait of Hormuz long term, and of course an agreement on Iran's nuclear and ballistic weapons. France and Britain have promised to secure the strait once the fighting stops, as well as help demine the body of water. The leaders of the world's seven largest economies will also discuss artificial intelligence, immigration, global trade imbalances, and the war in Ukraine. President Volodymyr Zelensky will attend the summit. Eleanor Beardsley, NPR News, Paris.
11: The tentative peace agreement is good news for the global economy, but it'll take time for hundreds of oil tankers trapped in the Persian Gulf to exit and for gas prices to go down significantly, as NPR's Camilla Domonoski reports.
13: Assuming this holds, they'll get cheaper. So prices peaked at a national average per gallon of about $4.50. They have already dropped from those highs for several weeks, largely on anticipation of a deal like this. So the national average is now around $4. I will note, obviously, prices vary based on where you are. But they are dropping across the country and at current oil prices, likely to drop more. But again, just like with oil prices, this comes with the caveat that we are still looking at prices elevated if you compare them to pre-war.
11: NPR's Camilla Domonoske reporting. Health Secretary Robert F. Kennedy Jr. today refused to allow one of the passengers from the cruise ship hit by a deadly hantavirus outbreak to finish her quarantine at home. NPR's Rob Stein has the story.
14: Angela Perryman is the only passenger still being held against their will at a federally funded quarantine unit in Nebraska. Every other passenger who wanted to leave has been allowed to finish their 42-day quarantine at home. But Perryman is being confined under a mandatory federal quarantine order because the state of Florida is refusing a federal demand that a guard be posted outside her home 24/7. Florida and many independent public health experts say a guard is unnecessary, and an internal CDC review agreed. But Kennedy says he disagrees, so Perryman will continue being held. Rob Stein, NPR News.
11: A USB 52 Stratofortress crashed shortly after takeoff at Edwards Air Force Base in California today. The Air Force says 8 people aboard the long-range bomber are believed to be dead. This is NPR News.
15: It's 6:04. In Louisiana news, U.S. Senator John Kennedy says he hasn't ruled out the idea of running for president. Kennedy, who's currently serving his second term as senator, made the remarks while speaking last week at the New Hampshire Institute of Politics at St. Anselm's College. LSU political science professor Robert Hogan says a Kennedy presidential campaign has a chance to gain traction because he agrees with many of President Trump's priorities. But Hogan says it's hard to say who Republicans will support post-Trump.
16: Hard to predict what the primary electorate, those people voting in the nomination contest and the presidential contest, would be looking for.
15: In 2007, Kennedy switched from the Democratic Party to the GOP. Nearly the entire state is under a flood watch as tropical moisture from a disturbance in the Gulf interacts with a stalled cold front, which is expected to produce between 3 to 10 inches of rain over the next few days. LSU Health climatologist Barry Keim says Louisiana residents should be prepared for heavy rains and the possibility of flooding.
17: When you have a very juiced atmosphere with these high humidity levels, this kind of potential exists for big-time flooding.
15: Keim says we should see the biggest rainfall totals on Tuesday going into Wednesday, but a heavy downpour is possible every day this week, especially during the afternoon hours. And members of Indivisible Baton Rouge participated in a national sing-along last night. The purpose was to show strength in numbers with other groups across the country. Capital Access reporter Brooke Thorington has more.
18: The event was simulcasted online, and members of Indivisible Baton Rouge, a local advocacy group for democracy, hosted the event at the Mid-City Ballroom. Bonnie Byland with Indivisible Baton Rouge says it was a time of fellowship and a way to make their voices heard in unison with other groups.
19: It seems that our civil rights in Louisiana, as in a lot of places in the South especially, are being rolled backwards. And so today was a good day for us to come together and to try to say, hey, it's not over. We're not just going to sit down and let this happen.
18: Activists like Jane Fonda participated in New York, along with children who have been held at ICE detention centers in Texas. In Baton Rouge, I'm Brooke Thornington.
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23: In New York, I'm Kristen Schwab in for Kai Rizdahl. It's Monday, June 15th, and it's great to be here with you. I know the big news of the day is that we might be nearing the end of the war in the Middle East. The United States and Iran have signed a framework agreement. Details of the deal haven't been released. And listen, when it's all really, truly over, we'll pick apart the economic effects. But for now, let's focus on what in this economy is certain. The Federal Reserve's Open Market Committee meets this Wednesday, and it's Kevin Warsh's big debut as the new chair. He's gotten a lot of pressure from President Trump to cut interest rates and make borrowing cheaper. But markets don't expect the Fed to touch rates for now, because Warsh enters the Fed at a tricky time. Even if the war does officially come to a close soon, the effects are still churning in the background, including its toll on inflation, now above 4%. Marketplace's Henry Epp looks at how the Fed might navigate this moment.
0: Here's why this current bout of inflation is tricky for the Fed. It's driven by a spike in energy prices caused by the Iran war, and energy and food prices tend to be too volatile to inform the Fed's decisions, says Andrew Clinton, head of Clinton Investment Management.
1: That's why historically they've looked through headline inflation, that is, that include food and energy, to the core inflationary numbers.
0: Core inflation last month was a lot closer to the Fed's target of 2%. Fed officials might be tempted to think this spike in inflation is temporary, except that's what they did a couple years ago and it didn't work out. Peter Conti Brown is a professor of financial regulation at the Wharton School.
2: The Fed's error in 2021 was precisely this, was to assume that the supply shocks were temporary, transitory in the word of the day, and they were caught flat-footed.
0: They don't want to make that mistake again. So the bond market has started to indicate that it thinks the Fed will probably have to deal with inflation, says Derek Tang, an economist at the research firm MPA Macro.
5: They do expect more of a chance the Fed might have to raise its policy interest rate sooner rather than later. And that's making some of these bond yields rise.
0: But the guy in the White House keeps pushing for the Fed to go in the opposite direction.
5: President Trump does have a history of saying he wants lower interest rates.
0: And a recent history of threatening the Fed. The Justice Department opened criminal investigations into former Chair Jay Powell and Fed Governor Lisa Cook, who Trump also tried to fire. So what's the new chair, Kevin Warsh, to do? One option, says Peter Conti Brown, is to say less.
2: The more opaque the Fed is relative to its future policy position, the harder it is to be pinned down by politicians who want to beat up on it.
0: But there's a challenge in that for Warsh. He's just one of 12 members on the Open Market Committee, and they might not all want to stay quiet. I'm Henry Epp for Marketplace.
23: Wall Street today, the promise of a deal and a drop in oil prices makes for a lot of optimism. We'll have the details when we do the numbers.

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3: Warm and humid air coming in off the Gulf. That's running into a stationary front that's right over our area. It looks like that system will hang around at least through Thursday, so we have quite a bit of rain coming up. Mid-70s overnight and scattered showers. And then we're in the upper 70s for the afternoon high on Tuesday. Showers and thunderstorms looking pretty likely. Rain on Tuesday night, and then we're in the upper 80s on Wednesday and Thursday. More rain. This is WRKF, meteorologist Steve Hamilton.
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5: Coming up on Louisiana Considered, we learn why yet another judge is stepping away from the trial of former Orleans Parish Sheriff Susan Hudson. We also hear about the latest initiative from the Baton Rouge chapter of 100 Black Men and learn about upcoming events to celebrate the Juneteenth holiday in Southwest Louisiana. That's coming up.
6: Live from NPR News in Washington, I'm Ryland Barton. The U.S. and Iran have reached an initial agreement that would extend their shaky ceasefire and lead to the reopening of the Strait of Hormuz, but significant challenges remain to ending the war, including whether Israel will continue its offensive in Lebanon and the fate of Iran's nuclear program. NPR's Danielle Kurtzleben reports Trump has been looking for a way to end the war.
7: He's probably celebrating because he needed an off-ramp here. His approval plummeted amid this war, including his approval on the economy, which had been a strong point for him. Gas prices went up. Fertilizer prices went up. Inflation passed 4%, so he wanted out. And now, since this all was announced, yeah, oil prices have fallen and stocks went up. So Trump is likely happy, even if this memorandum isn't the win he says it is.
6: NPR's Danielle Kurtzleben reporting. Officials from Anthropic are meeting with the Commerce Department today. It comes after the Trump administration issued export controls that effectively force Anthropic to disable its newest AI models. NPR's Adipa Shivaram reports.
8: The Trump administration, citing national security reasons, said Anthropic had to shut down its new models to anyone who isn't a U.S. citizen. That includes foreign nationals residing in the U.S. and even Anthropic employees who aren't citizens. On Friday evening, Anthropic announced that in order to comply, it had to shut down